0: whose failure could cause a loss of steering. The affected vehicles are Volkswagen Tiguan, Touran, Golf, Golf Variant, and Caddy models built between September 2013 and July 2024, and Audi Q3 models made between October 2017 and May 2024. There have been no known incidents with damage to persons or properties, according to Germany's KBA Motor Vehicle Agency. Keith Peters reporting.
1: A new study suggests cutting back on ultra-processed foods could improve mental health. 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
3: Verily, verily, I say unto you, except a corn of wheat fall into the ground and die, it abideth alone. But if it die, it bringeth forth much fruit.
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0: God has promised He will never leave us nor forsake us. In Christ, God has revealed His faithfulness to us from the beginning of time.
1: In Genesis, Jesus is the ram at Abraham's altar. In Exodus, He's the Passover lamb. In Leviticus, He's the high priest. In Numbers, He's the cloud by day and pillar of fire by night. In Deuteronomy, He's the city of our refuge. In Joshua, He's the scarlet thread out Rahab's window. In Judges, He is our judge. In Ruth, He is our kinsman redeemer. In 1 and 2 Samuel, He's our trusted prophet. And in Kings and Chronicles, He's our reigning king. In Ezra, He is our faithful scribe. In Nehemiah, He's the rebuilder of everything that is broken. And in Esther, He is the Mordecai sitting faithful at the gate. In Job, He's our redeemer that ever liveth. In Psalms, He is my shepherd and I shall not want. In Proverbs and Ecclesiastes, He's our wisdom. And in the Song of Solomon, He's the beautiful bridegroom. In Isaiah, He's the suffering servant. In Jeremiah and Lamentations, it is Jesus that is the weeping prophet. In Ezekiel, He's the wonderful four-faced man. And in Daniel, He is the fourth man in the midst of a fiery furnace. In Hosea, He is my love that is forever faithful. In Joel, He baptizes us with the Holy Spirit. In Amos, He's our burden bearer. In Obadiah, our Savior. And in Jonah, He is the great foreign missionary that takes the Word of God into all of the world. You go on and you see in Micah, He is the messenger with beautiful feet. In Nahum, He is the avenger. In Habakkuk, He is the watchman that is ever praying for revival. In Zephaniah, He is the Lord, mighty to save. In Haggai, He is the restorer of our lost heritage. In Zechariah, He is our fountain. And in Malachi, He is the Son of Righteousness with healing in His wings. In Matthew, Thou art the Christ, the Son of the living God. In Mark, He is the miracle worker. In Luke, He's the Son of Man. And in John, He is the door by which every one of us must enter. In Acts, He is the shining light that appears to Saul on the road to Damascus. In Romans, He is our justifier. In 1 Corinthians, our resurrection. In 2 Corinthians, our sin bearer. In Galatians, He redeems us from the law. In Ephesians, He is our unsearchable riches. In Philippians, He supplies our every need. And in Colossians, He's the fullness of the Godhead bodily. In 1 and 2 Thessalonians, He is our soon coming King. In 1 and 2 Timothy, He is the mediator between God and man. In Titus, He is our blessed hope. In Philemon, He is a friend that sticks closer than a brother. And in Hebrews, He's the blood of the everlasting covenant. In James, it is the Lord that heals the sick. In 1 and 2 Peter, He is the chief shepherd. In 1, 2, and 3 John, it is Jesus who has the tenderness of love. In Jude, He is the Lord, coming with 10,000 saints. And in Revelation, lift up your eyes, church, for your redemption draweth nigh. He is King.

Sometimes all it takes is one well-placed strike, and life can crumble. But what might feel like a pile of useless debris can be a quarry to build something greater. In the hands of the master builder, rough stone can become a delicate, deliberate mosaic of meaning and purpose. So life isn't always what it's cracked up to be, but beauty can come from the broken pieces. Rejoice Radio, sharing joy for your journey.

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1: SRN News, I'm Mary Rose. President Trump is praising the arrest of five men on suspicion of terrorism and explosive charges near a U.S. airbase in the U.K. The president called it fantastic news after stepping off Air Force One in Chicago earlier today. He said there was coordination with British officials.
2: And working with the British worked out great.
3: Were they migrants?
2: It may have been Scotland Yard. I don't know. We worked with a lot of them. We had them under view for a long time, and we got them.
1: A nor'easter with rain and whipping wind did not stop more than 40,000 runners from participating in Tunnel to Towers 5K in New York City this Sunday, marking 25 years since the terrorist attack on 9/11/2001. Correspondent Laura Winters reports from Ground Zero.
4: What sort of a feeling did it give you to do this run?
5: Honestly, proud to be American.
6: Megan from Long Island, one of more than 40,000 people who signed up to do the annual Tunnel to Towers 5K, retracing the steps of New York City firefighter Stephen Siller, killed in 9/11. The nor'easter not stopping her from marking 25 years since the terrorist attack.
5: The rain, it honestly felt like a bigger purpose to be here.
4: It has a somberness to it, right?
5: 100%. We all have that patriotic vibe to everybody.
4: Common purpose.
5: Exactly.
6: Laura Winters, New York City.
1: Authorities in Georgia are investigating a shooting that left 11 teens wounded. The Bibb County Sheriff's Office says it happened during a large gathering at a park in Macon early this morning. The shooting took place at a park in downtown Macon, and all the victims were 18 or younger, and two of them are listed in critical condition. This is SRN News. Small churches will be honored this Christmas.
7: 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Michael Harrington reporting.
1: A Sri Lankan court has convicted 15 men for helping organize the 2019 Easter bombings that killed 267 people at churches and hotels. They took place at the Zion Church, St. Sebastian's Church, and St. Anthony's Church, while each building was filled with Easter Sunday worshipers. Each man received sentence of at least 200 years. This is SRN News. Two giant pandas promised by Chinese President Xi Jinping have arrived in the U.S. Details from Lisa Carton.
8: WSB-TV says the pandas Ping Ping and Fu Chuang arrived Sunday morning at Zoo Atlanta. The pandas were born in 2020 at China's Chengdu Research Base of Giant Panda Breeding. President Xi offered the pandas to the zoo as part of the panda diplomacy between China and the U.S. that began in 1972 when then-President Richard Nixon visited China, and in return, China sent two pandas to the Washington Zoo. I'm Lisa Carton.
1: Authorities in Georgia are investigating a shooting that left 11 teens wounded. The Bibb County Sheriff's Office says it happened during a large gathering at a park early this morning. The shooting took place in a park downtown Macon. It's about 80 miles outside of Atlanta. More details at srnnews.com.
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11: Now, don't think that faith is the way to get out of suffering. Faith may be a way to endure suffering. Some have faith to escape. Some have faith to endure. The question again is this: can you trust God when you are submerged in suffering? Can you say with Job today, though he slay me, yet will I trust him?
10: Welcome to Love Worth Finding, featuring the profound yet practical lessons of Adrian Rogers. We've all faced devastation at some point in our lives. It's in those difficult seasons that we often ask, if God is enough, can God be trusted in our troubles? This is what Job learned in his suffering. In part one of today's message, Adrian Rogers began to share how the book of Job shows us that God himself is not only necessary, but he is enough. If you have your Bible, turn now to Job chapter 13 and look at verse 15 as Adrian Rogers shares part two of Can God Be Trusted in Your Troubles?
11: The title of the message is Can God Be Trusted in Your Troubles? All of us know that God is necessary. We know we could not exist without him. I hope you know that. But that's not really the greatest question. Not only is God necessary, the great question is God enough? And we all know that God brings blessings, but we have to admit also that God allows troubles. Now, can God be trusted with our troubles? You know what the devil thinks? The devil thinks that anybody who serves God without some ulterior motive is a fool. And the world is that way. You know what the world will say? Well, that man just goes to church for business reasons. Or that man is in the ministry just for what he can get out of it, or whatever. You see, the devil, he's full of that kind of a lie, that no one can simply love God because he loves God. And so the book of Job is going to show that God in himself not only is necessary, but God himself is enough, that we can love God and trust God even in the midst of our problems. Here are three questions that I want to ask you. If you can answer yes to those questions, you have the same kind of faith that old Job had. Question number one, can God be trusted when you are submerged in suffering? Now remember what Job said, though he slay me, yet will I trust him. Job suffered incredible loss. First of all, Job had lost his finances. Job became bankrupt overnight. There was the loss of finances. That's chapter 1, verses 13 through 17. And then right on the heel of that, not only the loss of finances, he lost his family. But the devil is not finished with him yet. He's going to also lose his fitness. He's going to lose his health. And now Job is covered from the crown of his head to the soles of his feet with great, huge ulcers and boils. His body is consumed with infection. Now, Job has lost it, folks. I mean, he is submerged in suffering, bankrupt. His kids die in a tornado. His body is infected with a horrible disease. And then on top of that, everybody's saying, I wonder what he did wrong. I wonder what he did wrong. Now, in the midst of all of that, Job praises God and gives God the glory. Can you do that? Can you trust God? Can you trust God when you are submerged in suffering? Now, don't think that faith is the way to get out of suffering. Faith may be a way to endure suffering. Some have faith to escape. Some have faith to endure. Faith is not receiving from God what you want. Faith is accepting from God what he gives. The question again is this, can you trust God when you are submerged in suffering? Perhaps you're so sick and shut in that you can't even get out of the house, and the only way that you can worship is through television. Can you say with Job today, though he slay me, yet will I trust him? If you can, you will shut the devil's mouth. You see, the devil just thinks, let those Christians have a little trouble. Let them have some persecution. Let them have some bankruptcy. Let one of the children die. Let them have some greedy malady that consumes their body. Let them have those kind of troubles. And then let people blame them for doing wrong when they haven't done anything in the world wrong. They'll curse God. But old Job said, I'm not going to curse him. I'm going to praise him. Job said, the Lord gave. The Lord hath taken away. Blessed be the name of the Lord. Now here's the second question. Can God be trusted when you are forsaken by friends? When you're forsaken by friends. It's one thing to be submerged in suffering. But what about when we suffer and there's nobody there with us to suffer with us? There's nobody there who really cares. Job had three friends, three comforters, but what kind of comforters were they? Ultimately, we're going to see all they did was to come and give platitudes and to critique him and to criticize him. They weren't really friends at all. Turn to Job chapter 19 and look what poor Job had to say in verse 14. Job said, "My kinsfolk have failed and my familiar friends have forgotten me." Can you trust God when you're forsaken of friends? And then look in Job 19, verse 19. "All my inward friends abhorred me, and they whom I loved are turned against me." Am I talking to somebody who's going through that right now? Has your husband forsaken you? Have your children abandoned you? Has a friend that you've trusted turned on you, perhaps a business associate? The devil says, yes, let that happen to him. God, he'll curse you to your face. But that wasn't true for Job. I thank God for friends. Friends are wonderful. But what happens when your friends don't understand? When you're in trouble and nobody seems to understand, and by the way, they cannot understand because they didn't know any more about what was happening than old Job did. Job was completely in the dark, and so were they in the dark. Perhaps even worse than suffering physically is to have friends to forsake you. There's probably not a deeper hurt than this. Put these verses in the margin. Psalm 41, verse 9. "Yea, mine own familiar friend in whom I trusted, which did eat of my bread, hath lifted up his heel against me." That was a prophecy of what Judas would do to the Lord Jesus Christ. And then the psalmist says in Psalm 55, verses 12 through 14, "For it was not an enemy that reproached me. Then I could have borne it. Neither was it he that hated me that did magnify himself against me, when I would have hid myself from him. But it was thou, a man mine equal, my guide and mine acquaintance. We took sweet counsel together and walked into the house of God in company." Think about it. Here's Job's best friends. Here's Job in his deepest need, and his friends have just turned their back on him. It's like old Paul was in the Philippian jail, and Paul, needing some comfort, had to say, "Demas hath forsaken me, having loved this present world." That can happen to you. Perhaps I'm talking to some preacher right now, and your church has turned on you. Perhaps the pulpit committee that called you to the church now wants you to leave. And the reason is you're just preaching the gospel. Don't think that if you preach the gospel, the world's going to love you. The same world that hated Jesus is going to hate you. You can get in trouble for preaching the gospel. Sometimes your closest associates, the people that you take counsel with in the house of God, will turn against you. Listen, you'd better trust God when friends forsake you. Now, the question is, can you trust God when you're forsaken by friends? Did you know that even Job's wife turned against him? In Job chapter 2, verses 9 and 10, "Then said his wife unto him, Dost thou still retain thine integrity? Curse God and die. But he said unto her, Thou speakest as one of the foolish women speaketh. What? Shall we receive good at the hand of God? And shall we not receive evil?" In all this, Job did not sin with his lips. His wife comes in there. Old Job is suffering. He's sitting on the ash heap. She comes in, she says, "Look at you.

Now the question is this. When everybody else turns their back on you, when nobody understands, when friends forsake you, not only are you suffering, but you may be suffering alone, can you trust God? If you can, you shut the devil's mouth. If you can, you shut the devil's mouth. If you will say, though he slay me, yet will I trust him. Now here's the third question. First question, can you trust God when you're submerged in suffering? Second question, can you trust God when you're forsaken by friends? Third question is perhaps even harder. Can you trust God when you are dismayed by darkness? When you are dismayed by darkness. Now remember, you understand why all of this was happening. I mean, you've read the first chapter of the book of Job, and you understand there's a contest here, and Satan has slandered the character of God, and Satan has slandered the character of Job. And you understand that God is allowing Job to be tested, not to show that Job would fall, but to show that Job would not. You understand that. But Job didn't understand that. Job had not read the book of Job. He did not understand all of this. He is in absolute darkness. He hasn't got a clue as to what is happening to him. What on earth is going on? He is in darkness. Look, if you will, in chapter 23 of Job, verses 1 through 5. Then Job answered and said, even today is my complaint bitter. My stroke is heavier than my groaning. He said, I'm not even groaning compared to the way I feel. Oh, that I knew where I might find him, that I might come even to his seat. And the word seat means throne here. I would order my cause before him and fill my mouth with arguments. I would know the words which he would answer me and understand what he would say to me. What Job is saying, God, I'd like to talk to you. I've got some questions for you. They are welling up within me. God, you owe me some answers. What is going on? Look in chapter 23, verses 8 and 9. Job says, behold, I go forward, but he's not there, and backward, but I cannot perceive him. On the left hand, where he doth work, but I cannot behold him. He hideth himself on the right hand, I can't see him. Here's old Job. I mean, in the darkest of suffering. Maybe God's over here. No, he's not over here. Maybe he's back here. No, he's not over here. Maybe he's over here. No, he's not there. Maybe he's over here. God, where are you? Where are you, God? I don't understand. God, what is going on? I sure would like to talk to you, God. I want to know. Tell me why. As a pastor, I've been asked that question so many times. Why, Pastor? Why? Why? And I can't answer the question why, because why is God's question, how is our question, how are we going to react? God doesn't tell us the whys. You're going to find that many of God's saints have gone into darkness. I mean deep darkness. And they've not known why. Turn to Isaiah 50. Turn to it. If you're in darkness right now, if you're saying, God, you owe me some answers, turn to Isaiah chapter 50. Isaiah asks a great question here in Isaiah chapter 50, verses 10 and 11. Who is among you that feareth the Lord? Well, that's good, isn't it, to fear God? Yes. And obeyeth the voice of his servant. That's good, isn't it, to obey God? But now watch the next thing, that walketh in darkness. Wait a minute, that doesn't seem to fit. A person who fears God and obeys God, and yet he's walking in darkness and hath no light, not even a little. Well, what does God say to do? Let him trust in the name of the Lord and stay upon his God. You know what it means to lean upon God? A stay is a staff. His rod and his staff. He's talking about leaning upon God. What do you do when you're in darkness? Look in verse 11. Behold, ye that kindle a fire, that compass yourselves about with sparks.

0: Walk in the light of the fire and in the sparks that ye have kindled. This shall ye have in mine hand, ye shall lie down in sorrow. What's he saying? When you're in darkness, don't light your own fire. Don't light your own fire. You can be serving God, fearing God, obeying God, and darkness can come. Now what is darkness? Darkness is merely the absence of light. The only way there can be darkness is for the light to be withdrawn. Who is the light? God. God is the light. And so sometimes God may just back off and leave his servant in darkness. If you will read biographies of great Christians, almost all of them will talk about something they call the dark night of the soul. I mean, they're serving God, they're loving God, and then things come, perplexities, they can't understand. Habakkuk is one of these. Read the book of Habakkuk. Habakkuk saw things that he just couldn't understand. He said, God, how can you do this? Why are you doing this, God? I just don't understand. John the Baptist, he's the one who said, behold, the Lamb of God that taketh away the sin of the world. He's the one of whom Jesus said, not a greater was born of woman than John the Baptist. He was a prophet and more than a prophet. But John the Baptist got into such darkness, he sent his servants and said, you go ask that man Jesus, is he really the Messiah? Or should we look for somebody else? That's John. I mean, in darkness. The Apostle Paul, the great Apostle Paul, said on one occasion, we are perplexed. But thank God he said, but not in despair. But not in despair. There's going to come a time when all your theology will go upside down. There's going to come a time when you won't understand where God is. You're going to be in such darkness, you won't see your hand in front of your face. Do you know what you do then? Isaiah said, just stay upon your God. Trust him. Trust him. Though he slay me, yet will I trust him. Can you trust God when you're submerged in sorrow? Can you trust God when you're forsaken by friends? Can you trust God when you are dismayed by darkness and you don't even know what's happening? Well, if you can, you'll shut the devil's mouth. Let me just draw this to a conclusion. God finally does answer Job. At least he speaks to Job, but he doesn't answer one of Job's questions. Go to chapter 38 and look at it. He's going to teach Job three things. First of all, he's going to teach Job about his own sovereignty. Chapter 38, verses 1 through 7. Then the Lord answered Job out of the whirlwind and said, who is this that darkeneth counsel by words without knowledge? Job, you're just talking. You don't even know what you're saying. Gird up now thy loins like a man, for I will demand of thee, and answer thou me. Where wast thou when I laid the foundations of the earth? Declare if thou hast understanding. Who hath laid the measures thereof, if thou knowest? And who hath stretched the line upon it? Whereupon are the foundations thereof fastened? Or who laid the cornerstone thereof, when the morning stars sang together and all the sons of God shouted for joy? Job, sit down. I want to ask you some questions, son. Job, were you here when I made everything? Job, when I created this universe, when I flung this world out into space, when I fashioned it all, were you there? Do you understand, Job? Well, friend, the scientists today with their Hubble telescope are still trying to figure out the same thing, and they've not figured it out, and Job has not figured it out, and you won't figure it out, and there's some things that God knows when nobody else knows. Isn't that true? And what God is saying to Job, Job, when I did all this, did I ask your advice? Were you my instructor? He's saying to Job, look, Job, I have a right to do as I wish. And in your trouble, you better learn the sovereignty of God. Something else he learned the sufficiency of God. Finally, when he sees God in a new light, Job chapter 42, verses 5 and 6, he says this, a great statement in the book of Job. I have heard of thee by the hearing of the ear, but now mine eye seeth thee. What does he mean by that? He said, listen, I've gone from mere theology to a personal relationship through this trouble. The time when God will be the nearest and the dearest and the most precious to you is when you're submerged in suffering, forsaken by friends, and dismayed by darkness. God alone is not only necessary, but at that time, God will be enough. And then finally, he learned the sympathy of God. The book ends this way, Job 42, verses 10 through 13. And the Lord turned the captivity of Job when he prayed for his friends. And God will turn your captivity too, friend. And the Lord gave to Job twice as much as he had before. Then came unto him all his brethren and all his sisters and all that had been his acquaintance before, and did eat bread with him in his house. And they bemoaned him and comforted him over all the evil that the Lord had brought upon him. Every man also gave him a piece of money, and every one an earring of gold. So the Lord blessed the latter end of Job more than his beginning. For he had 14,000 sheep, that's twice as many. 6,000 camels, that's twice as many. And 1,000 yoke of oxen, that's twice as many. 1,000 she-asses, that's twice as many. But watch this. He had also 7 sons and 3 daughters. Now wait a minute. How come he didn't give him 14 sons and 6 daughters? He's got twice as much of everything else. I'll tell you why. He never lost his sons and daughters. They just went to heaven. I've got a little boy in heaven. I haven't lost him. I know where he is. Somebody talked to the late, great Vance Havner and said, I'm sorry that you lost your wife. He said, I haven't lost her. I know where she is. Death can hide, but it cannot divide. They are but on Christ's other side. They with him and he with us. That's what it's all about, folks. Friend, listen to me. Man that is born of woman is full of trouble. Thank God for his blessings. He blessed Job. God takes pleasure in the prosperity of his servants. But you'd better get the faith of old Job and say, though he slay me, yet will I trust him, okay? There's a song. I love the song, when answers aren't enough, there's Jesus. There's Jesus. Sooner or later, you're going to have the faith of Job. You're going to say, the Lord gave and the Lord hath taken away. Blessed be the name of the Lord. We're the ones who have the answer in the Lord Jesus Christ. Amen. Father God, I pray that you'll give us the faith of old Job, and you'll teach us, Lord, to trust you in our troubles.
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0: I'll be right back.
1: Okay.
0: And stay away from the Christmas tree, or Santa will take all your presents back to the North Pole.
2: Crazy snow. All we needed was another 6 inches of snow. I hate these Minnesota winters. First chance I get. Nikki! Nikki! What did you do to the... Nikki! Where are you? Nikki!
3: 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The beginning of Pacific Garden Mission goes back almost 150 years to 1877, when it opened as a place of shelter and help for Chicago's homeless. From that day to this, it has never closed, but has grown to serve greater numbers with expanded help, including meals, lodging, clothing, and even some medical and dental care, as well as counseling, all for free. Counselors deal especially with personal problems that often underlie the homeless condition. The thrust is toward a change of direction and a fresh start in life. A spiritual transformation, if you will, which is what this program celebrates. Now for broadcast around the earth, here is episode number 3950 in the series Unshackled, the program that makes you face yourself and think. She grew up in a troubled home at a time when nobody understood or even acknowledged the exact struggle her mother faced. Would it be her downfall or a doorway? Find out now in this true story of a woman we're calling Nikki, right now on Unshackled.
4: I was almost 3 years old the first time I died. I was trying to unplug the radios. I could plug in the Christmas lights. When the plug wouldn't come out, I used my teeth. Somehow, I knocked a potted plant and a large stereo speaker down. I'm not even sure which one landed on me. When Mom found me, I wasn't breathing. She threw me in the car and started off for the hospital. Halfway there, I woke up and started screaming.
5: Well, Miss Elson, it seems she's going to be okay. Her breathing is normal and her blood pressure is where we'd like to see it.
0: Her face? Will that hole in her mouth heal?
5: It will, but I need you to take this plastic mold with you and have her keep it in her mouth while she sleeps. That'll keep her cheek from growing back together as it heals.
0: She's gonna love that.
5: It's either that, or she'll have a visible scar on her face.
4: Being only 2 years old, I didn't keep the appliance in my mouth, and the womb fused together the first night. I grew up in Minnesota, in Brainerd. When I was 4 and a half, my sister Rachel was born. I wasn't aware of my mom's struggles, though I did hear the word crazy a lot. When I was in first grade, Mom and Dad divorced, and my mom moved out. The next year, she moved out of the state, and it was just Dad, Rachel, and I.
6: Your mom's moved out of the state. I don't know where she went.
1: Can Rachel and I go visit her?
6: Are you listening? I don't even know where she is at this point.
1: I want Mommy.
6: Look, you two just play. I'm going in the garage for a while. I need some time alone.
1: Are you gonna smoke again, Daddy? Mrs. Patterson says it's bad for you.
6: Yeah, maybe your teacher can get through the day without smoking. I can't.
1: Are you okay, Dad? Your driving's kind of scaring me.
6: I'm fine. I just have a bit of a headache.
1: We don't need to go to church, Dad. I know you were up late last night.
6: If we don't show up, he'll never hear the end of it from your grandma and grandpa. And you don't need to be telling him how late I was up last night.
1: I like church.
6: Oh, yeah?
1: I like talking to God. Sometimes when I talk to him, I just start making noises. I can't help it.
6: You don't need to be telling them about that either.
4: Dad was drinking more and more since he and Mom divorced. He was even taking some drugs, smoking dope, and using meth. Before too long, things were getting worse, especially when he would try to detox himself.
1: Nikki, are you making us dinner again?
7: Dad in here. I kind of have to.
1: Can we have honey sandwiches again?
7: Yeah, the bread don't look bad. We need to have Dad get us some new bread after this, though.
1: Okay.
7: Oh, no.
1: What's wrong?
7: There's only enough honey for one sandwich. You want to split a mayonnaise sandwich, too?
1: Do I like them?
7: Not really much of a choice.
1: Oh,
7: okay.
4: Rachel and I did all our own laundry and kept the house in decent shape. Dad was out a lot, and when he was home, we spent a lot of time arguing. Almost every weekend, we had his friends over for parties. As Rachel and I got a few years older, we got to be bartenders.
8: I like the way you mix your drinks, little girl. You make them strong. Is that your tip jar?
7: Yes, sir.
8: Okay, hang on. I think I have a 10 here somewhere.
7: I'm saving up for some new sneakers. Oops, I filled it too high.
8: No, I don't mind.
7: I'll just take a sip out of the glass.
8: Atta girl. I found a 20.
7: Wow, thank you.
8: You get yourself those shoes, little girl.
4: We were either alone or surrounded by drunks and dopers. They were just a regular fixture in our lives. I learned at an early age to step over their passed out bodies in our home.
7: When is Dad coming home?
4: I hope he never comes home.
7: Why is Dad so mean, Nikki? Sometimes I get so angry. Does Dad ever touch you? He grabs my arm sometimes. See this bruise?
4: Yeah.
7: But does he touch you any other ways, Rachel? No, he just yells a lot.
4: I wish he just yelled at me. There were all kinds of abuse in that house. Mental, physical, and spiritual. Dad was high, or drunk, or just angry. I tried as hard as I could to keep Rachel from being alone with him. I loved her a lot, but I also resented her, as I didn't think Dad abused her like he did me. And every now and then, I took it out on her. It was like I blacked out, and while I was out of my head, I just beat her up. When I was in the fourth grade, my dad called us into the living room.
9: I got a letter from your mother.
7: From Mom? What does she say?
9: Not much. She lives in Ohio and she got married again. Oh, and you have a baby sister. Now, leave me alone. I got things to do.
7: I don't even remember Mom. Dad says she gave you that scar on your face.
4: Mom didn't do that. I almost wish she did.
7: Why are you mad, Nikki?
4: Mom left us and has a whole new family. You don't understand because Dad doesn't mess with you like he does me.
7: I can't wait to get out of here. Tell you what, and you better not tell anybody this.
4: I won't. I promised myself I'm going to be pregnant by the time I'm 17. That's how I'm getting out of here. And I promise, in front of God, when I'm pregnant, I'm going to quit drinking and doing drugs.
7: I don't want you to leave me alone, Nikki.
4: I truly couldn't wait to get away from my dad, but I didn't want to leave Rachel with him. Then, on the last day of fifth grade, Dad told Rachel and me that we were going to spend the summer with our mother in Ohio. We were so happy, and to ours and Dad's surprise, it went really well. We played with our baby sister, Ruthie, and Mom seemed to be doing great. We couldn't understand why Dad was so bitter with her. When we went back the next summer, we found out what he was talking about.
7: Mom? Mama? Can you even hear us, Mommy? Talk to us, Mommy. What's wrong with her, Nikki? What's she staring at?
4: I don't know, Rachel. Mom just sat and stared into space, talking to people that weren't there. Rachel and I took care of little Ruthie. She even slept in bed with me while Rachel had her own bed in our room. Rachel and I spent some time with our Aunt Jana,

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2: Rachel and Ruthie slept through the whole experience. It was a good thing, too. I was scared to death. While the bed was shaking, I saw a dark figure standing over my bed. The next morning, I said something to my mom about it, and she told me she'd heard it, but had no idea where it was coming from. That's when I started getting interested in spiritualism and other wacky stuff. I spent the next school year learning what I could before I went to visit my mom in Ohio again. Once we got there, our mom took us to visit our Aunt Jana, who had moved two states away.
3: Your mom isn't doing so well. Nikki, you need to get her and your sisters back to Ohio.
4: What's wrong with her?
3: Well, you probably know she isn't right in the head.
4: Sometimes she's fine.
3: Nikki, your mom is a paranoid schizophrenic.
4: What do you mean?
3: In your mom's case, it means she can't always tell what's real and what isn't. She hears voices talk to her and tell her to do things. Are you okay? You look mad.
4: She's been like this for a long time. Why didn't anyone say something? All I ever heard was that she was crazy.
3: It's not nice to talk about, Nikki.
4: Yeah? It's even not nicer to not talk about.
2: As surprised as I was to find out about my mom, I was more surprised that I had to get us back to Ohio. As if everything was all right and I knew how to do it. I wasn't even old enough to drive yet. The trip started okay, but somewhere along the way, Mom switched off.
4: Mom, what is the matter with you? You've been driving around the gas station for 4 hours now. We need something to eat. Mom! Mom, snap out of it! What's the matter with Mom? It's gonna be okay, Rachel. Just take care of Ruthie. But what's wrong? God, why don't you help us? You can see she ain't right.
5: Who are you talking to, Nikki?
4: I'm talking to God. But he ain't listening.
6: Wow, Nikki, that's scary. What happened?
4: It was really weird stuff. After I started yelling at God, I looked in this coin purse that was sitting on the seat. I looked in the thing 100 times, and there was never anything in it.
6: Yeah?
4: But when I felt like God was telling me to look again, there was a $10 bill in it.
6: For real? And it wasn't there before?
4: I would have sworn there was nothing in there. All of a sudden, $10.
6: What did your mom do?
4: She snapped out of her spell, and we made it to a hotel.
6: Sounds like God answered your prayer.
4: I figured you'd say that.
6: I believe in prayer.
4: Well, it worked out. When everyone else went swimming, I tried to call my dad. My grandma Rose answered and figured out where we were, so my dad could come and get us.
6: I'll tell ya, it'll be nice to have you here for the summer for once. I've wanted to ask you to come to camp with me, but you've been in Ohio every year.
4: Summer camp? That sounds fun.
6: Talk to your dad. It's through the church. It'd be super fun to have you come with me.
2: My dad let me go to camp with my friend Stephanie. He probably figured it would score points with his parents. Truth is, I had a lot of fun. We played games and did all the typical camp stuff. On the last night, they had a revival. It was so different from anything I was used to, but I knew those people wanted to see me come to God. Something in me knew I needed it too. I started to cry and just couldn't stop. It was like I started feeling all the hate and anger that had been building up in me for years, with my mom, with my dad, and all the people that had kept the truth from me for so long. I was still feeling crummy when we got back to Brainerd and Stephanie's church.
7: Stephanie wanted me to talk to you and

0: see if you are okay.
1: I don't know what's going on. This has been a great week, but now I gotta go home.
0: Do you not like your home?
1: I don't know if I can face my dad and my life. That time at camp was so nice.
0: Probably because we focused so much on Jesus and how he can change a person. Do you want to be changed?
1: What do you mean?
0: You could ask Jesus into your heart and he will help you.
1: I do need help. The girl that left here last week probably can't face what's waiting at home. It's too much. Yeah, I think I need to change. I need Jesus to help me.
0: All you need to do is tell him that you're a sinner and ask him to help you. Ask him to make you into the person he wants you to be. He's not going to make your life perfect because we live in a broken world. But he'll save your soul, never leave you, and take you to heaven someday. Do you want to pray with me?
2: As I prayed, I felt a deep, dark, heavy burden being drained from me, from the top to the bottom. I got so weak I couldn't lift my arms. I felt the Holy Spirit start at the top of my head and move down to my toes.
3: Well, look who's home from Bible camp. How was it?
1: Amazing. I had so much fun, and I found Jesus.
3: Found Jesus? What does that mean?
1: It means I'm a Christian now.
3: You weren't a Christian before?
1: Jesus lives in my heart now, Dad.
3: Oh, man. You're one of those born-againers, aren't you?
1: I'm a Christian now. I'm able to forgive you and Mom and all the others that treated me bad.
3: Oh, yeah? I don't remember asking for your forgiveness.
2: Dad didn't like the change he saw in me. He grounded me from hanging out with Stephanie and going to church. One nice thing happened at this time. My grandma Midge was able to convince my dad to let me get cosmetic surgery to reduce the scarring on my face. That was good, but without the church, Stephanie's influences, and regular sermons and doses of God's word, it wasn't long before I was back into my old habits. Drinking, drugs, and skipping school was almost a daily activity.
4: Great. Just great.
1: I'm sorry. I didn't plan for this to happen.
4: You got kicked out of school, Nikki. This is a big deal.
1: I know.
4: I did dumb stuff when I was in school, too. But I never got caught.
1: Never?
4: And don't think I don't know what you've been doing with those boys.
1: I'm almost 16.
4: Exactly. Quit acting like you're 21. You still live in my house. You can obey my rules.
1: You've never given me any rules.
4: I thought it was the worst thing that could happen when you came back from that church camp, all religious, telling me what to do and what not to do. This is better. Now we can get along and get high together.
1: Then be glad I'm not acting all religious anymore.
4: Oh, I am. I really am.
2: Nobody would have thought I was any kind of Christian at that point. I was living for me and all the fun I could have. That changed when I got into a four-wheeler accident. I died 2 times before making it to the hospital and ended up with a head injury that seriously messed up my memory. I hallucinated so much that sometimes I didn't know if what I was experiencing was real or not. As time went on, I got better and better. However, that put an end to my need for doing dangerous things.
5: Are you sure you don't want to come to church with me, Nikki?
1: I'd be okay with it, but my dad still doesn't want me to. I don't want to say anything to him, but...
5: What is it?
1: I'm afraid to die, Steph. I mean, I don't even want to smoke a cigarette if there's nobody around. You know, in case I start choking or something.
5: But if you really trusted in Jesus, you don't need to be afraid.
2: I may have trusted Jesus at that camp, but I was still living a pretty sinful life. I was dating a guy named Sean, and while I was still only 16, I got pregnant.
6: Remember when we were younger? You said you wanted to be pregnant before you were 17.
1: I guess I accomplished that.
6: You said you would give up drinking and drugs, too.
1: I did say that, Rachel. And I meant it.
6: Maybe I ought to hold you to that.
2: I did keep that promise. Sean and I had our baby girl and got married, even though I was only 17 and he was 18. We made a ton of mistakes. Sean had anger issues, and I was in need of constant control. Still, God had a plan for us.
7: Are you serious?
1: Yes.
7: You want us to adopt your sister?
1: We need to get her away from my dad. He is hurting her too.
7: We just became adults and have a baby. How are we going to take care of a 12-year-old?
1: You would rather she stayed with my dad?
7: No. I think it's a good idea to get her away from your dad, but you gotta be real, girl.
1: Why can't you just get on board with this? It's like you don't care about her or me at all. I don't know what I'm doing.
7: Because I don't see how we can make this work. I'd love to hop on a plane and go to Bora Bora, but I don't know how to do that either. Doesn't mean you need to divorce me.
1: This is important to me.
7: Okay, fine. I'll see what we can do.
2: We started talking to a lawyer, making plans to adopt Rachel. Somehow, my dad found out about it, and all of a sudden, there were people watching us, even stalking us. My dad seemed to know everyone in town, and even had friends in the police department. Staying in Brainerd wasn't going to work for us anymore, so we rented a place in another town and moved in the middle of the night. When I was 19, I gave birth to our second daughter.
5: She's so pretty, Nikki. Yeah, you're gonna look just like your mama.
1: Not at the rate we're going. Sean hasn't been able to keep a job. I'm way behind on our bills.
5: I had no idea. Why didn't you reach out to me?
1: Come on, Steph. I don't want to bother you with our problems.
5: Have you bothered God with your problems? You know he wants you to talk to him.
1: Me and God have been quits for a while now. He doesn't want to hear my problems either.
5: You may be quits with God, but I don't think he's quits with you.
2: After I talked to Stephanie, random people started showing up at our house, delivering groceries, dropping off cards, diapers, and even job offers. Steph and her dad came over with food and fixed our plumbing, which had not been working. I had no idea people did things like that. That's not how things happened in my life, and it made us feel pretty scummy, like we didn't deserve anyone's charity. And in truth, we didn't. So when we were invited to Steph's church to see a play called Heaven's Gates and Hell's Flames, we didn't think we could turn it down. Good thing, too.
1: You're so quiet. What are you thinking about, Sean?
8: I don't quite know how to say it.
1: Is it about the play? Did it start you thinking?
8: Yeah. When they asked people if they wanted to receive Christ, I wanted to go forward. But instead, I said that prayer where I was sitting.
1: You did? For real?
8: I know this isn't all new to you, but I know God saved me as I was sitting there. I know there's something different about me now.
1: That's great. I'm really happy to hear that. Because...
8: What's going on?
1: I've decided to recommit my life tonight, too. All the anger and bitterness I've had, I can't hang on to that. It's hurting me, and I don't want that.
8: I had no idea how you were gonna respond.
1: I'm with you, Sean. 100%. And I think we need to give our marriage over to God as well. We need to make him first.
8: Is there a problem?
1: The problem is we weren't putting God first. I wasn't even putting you first. It was all about me. I'd like us to try to make our marriage about God. Let him lead us.
8: Well, I can't say I've been doing a great job, so letting him be the boss sounds great to me.
2: Things began to change for us. It wasn't always perfect, but we were on a path that worked for us. There was just one thing I needed to do.
4: Nick? Oh my. Nick, it has been a while.
1: Hi, Daddy. I wanted to see you, and I'm gonna need you to listen to me for a bit so I can get this all out.
4: Okay, real good. Come in.
1: I know I've told you this in the past, but I'm a Christian now, for real. And this time I'm letting God take control of my life.
4: Uh-huh.
1: I came here today to see you and tell you about the forgiveness I feel because of Jesus. You can know that feeling too.
4: I don't know, Nick. I don't know that I can be forgiven.
1: You can, Dad. I know you can, because I forgive you.
2: My dad made a profession of faith, and he truly became a great dad. Unfortunately, he couldn't win all his struggles, and passed away from a drug overdose a few years later. Mom lost her mental health battle, but that's no reason to think God doesn't love us and that he hasn't saved us. My life was messed up from an early age, and I only made it worse. But because of people praying for me and showing the love of God, Christ was able to help me turn my life around. If the Son, therefore, shall make you free, ye shall be free indeed.
9: 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Script, Darby Kern. 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So, until next time, unless our Lord returns before then, I'm Timothy Gregory reminding you that the doors to Pacific Garden Mission are open night and day. 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
10: It takes very little skill and almost no effort to be selfish. 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
13: I beseech you therefore, brethren, by the mercies of God, that ye present your bodies a living sacrifice, holy, acceptable unto God, which is your reasonable service. And be not conformed to this world, but be ye transformed by the renewing of your mind, that ye may prove what is that good and acceptable and perfect will of God. For I say, through the grace given unto me, to every man that is among you, not to think of himself more highly than he ought to think, but to think soberly, according as God hath dealt to every man the measure of faith. For as we have many members in one body, and all members have not the same office, so we, being many, are one body in Christ, and every one members one of another. Having then gifts differing according to the grace that is given to us, whether prophecy, let us prophesy according to the proportion of faith, or ministry, let us wait on our ministering, or he that teacheth on teaching, or he that exhorteth on exhortation. He that giveth, let him do it with simplicity. He that ruleth, with diligence. He that showeth mercy, with cheerfulness. Let love be without dissimulation. Abhor that which is evil. cleave to that which is good. Be kindly affectioned one to another with brotherly love, in honor preferring one another. Not slothful in business, fervent in spirit, serving the Lord. Rejoicing in hope, patient in tribulation, continuing instant in prayer, distributing to the necessity of saints, given to hospitality. Bless them which persecute you. Bless and curse not. Rejoice with them that do rejoice, and weep with them that weep. Be of the same mind one toward another. Mind not high things, but condescend to men of low estate. Be not wise in your own conceits. Recompense to no man evil for evil. Provide things honest in the sight of all men. If it be possible, as much as lieth in you, live peaceably with all men. Dearly beloved, avenge not yourselves, but rather give place unto wrath. For it is written, vengeance is mine, I will repay, saith the Lord. Therefore, if thine enemy hunger, feed him. If he thirst, give him drink. For in so doing, thou shalt heap coals of fire on his head. Be not overcome of evil, but overcome evil with good.
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2: Faced with certain execution, would you resist a command to stop praying to the living God and pray instead to an earthly king? 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This is Erwin Lutzer, and tonight on Songs in the Night, we're continuing a four-part series of lessons from the book of Daniel. Our third lesson will take us to a den of hungry lions whose dinner would be a man who would not renounce the God of heaven, even if it meant his death. You stay tuned.

Good evening, everyone. From historic Moody Church in the heart of Chicago comes Songs in the Night with Dr. Erwin Lutzer, soloists Glenn Jurian and Bert Kettinger, the King's Carolers, and organist John Innes. 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
1: Thanks, Bill, and good evening to you, my friends. Tonight we're going to be speaking about one of the most familiar stories in the Old Testament. It's that of Daniel thrown into the lion's den. Daniel was one of many captive Israelites under the then jurisdiction of Babylon. Darius the Mede was now king of this great empire and had his dominion parceled out to 120 administrators. Daniel, however, had the distinct privilege of being one of three commissioners who were responsible for the entire kingdom. But although an excellent administrator, Daniel was not always what we now call politically correct. It was his lifelong habit to pray facing Jerusalem three times a day. And his determination to not miss his prayer time led to a story of political intrigue and a miraculous display of God's preserving power. You stay tuned.

Don't you wish that all Christians in America had the same courage that Daniel had? And the days of persecution are coming. In fact, perhaps they're already here. God give us that kind of courage. Thanks, Bert. Daniel had a position of authority and distinction in the king's court. As a result, he was the target of jealousy. His peers did not want him to have such privileges because he had come from Jerusalem. But they could not bring any accusations against him because he had an unblemished record, no evidence of corruption. Yet they were unsatisfied. You know, jealousy has a way of manipulating circumstances so that another person is disgraced. And the higher you go on the ladder of success, the more people there are who'd love to see you fall. Even among Christians, jealousy can flourish. One missionary told me about his coworker and said, "Nothing would make him feel better than if I were to fail." So these jealous, angry men came up with a plan. They encouraged the king to play God for 30 days. They said that they had consulted with all of the leaders of the kingdom, and the unanimous decision was that the king should establish a statute and enforce an injunction that anyone who makes a petition to any god beside you, O king, for 30 days shall be cast into the lion's den. The king fell for the bait. He decided that he would exalt himself and that all worship would be suspended except that which was directed toward him. Isn't it frightening to see how quickly we can respond to flattery? If the king had thought about what the nobles were saying, he would have realized how foolish it was for him to take honor that belonged to God alone. But we're born with such a sinful and rebellious heart that we're only too quick to accept the adulation of men. Pride cometh before a fall, and a haughty spirit before destruction. So the king accepted the word of the nobles and made a decree, not knowing that one of his favorite advisors would become trapped in the legal tangle. Daniel remained undeterred. He knew that the document was signed, and yet he entered his house, which had windows open toward Jerusalem, and he continued kneeling three times a day, praying and giving thanks before his God as he had been doing previously. It's not hard to think of what Daniel could have done to avoid the lion's den. He could have chosen to pray in his heart. After all, we know that God answers prayer offered within our minds. Kneeling isn't necessary to prayer. Or at least he could have prayed in private. He could have gone into his closet and closed the door. He could have shut the windows. But what did Daniel do? He believed that to change his habit of prayer would be to deny his God. And so he continued with this custom, regardless of the consequences. In our time, I think we have to stand in awe of a man like that. It's been said that every man has his price, but thankfully that's not true. Daniel was not for sale. Here was a man who was willing to do right even if the sky fell in. He simply could not be intimidated or pushed around. Whatever he believed God willed, Daniel was prepared to do.

Many of the songs sung here on Songs in the Night are really wonderful prayers, aren't they? Grant us wisdom, grant us courage for the facing of this hour. We want to say, do it, Lord. Thank you, ladies. When Darius found out that Daniel was arrested for praying, he realized that he had been trapped. He loved Daniel and did not want him to be thrown to the wild beasts, and yet he could not alter the decree of the Medes and the Persians. He had to be true to the document he had signed, no exceptions. You know, as we're thinking about it, it is an interesting example of the conflict between law and love. The king wanted to free Daniel and even had the power to do so, but his own power was limited by the law. He had to do what the law dictated. Love said, I want to free him. Law said, you can't. Of course, we're reminded of God's own predicament regarding our salvation. On the one hand, his love would like to forgive sinners, and yet his justice could not do it. Because the soul that sinneth, it shall die. And because of that sin, no man can be acquitted by love alone. God's remedy was to have Jesus Christ bear the penalty for our sin and our sins plural so that we might be freed. In other words, God could exercise his love toward us because the demands of the law had been satisfied in Jesus. Darius wasn't able to solve the conflict. Though he was deeply distressed and consulted his lawyers to find a way by which Daniel could be excused, eventually, Daniel was thrown into the lion's den. Now just think for a moment about Daniel dropped into a subterranean cave. Starving lions have been waiting for something to eat. No place to hide. And yet even there, God was with him in a miraculous way. An angel was sent to shut the lions' mouths so that they would not harm Daniel. There's an interesting contrast between Daniel in the lion's den and the king in his palace. I think it was D.L. Moody who suggested that Daniel was asleep using a lion for his pillow, and he slept better than the king lying on his bed in the palace. In fact, the king spent the night fasting, and the scripture says no entertainment was brought before him, and his sleep fled from him. So the point is, while Daniel was able to sleep, the king couldn't. In the morning, the king arose early and went quickly to the lion's den and called to Daniel, wondering if he'd hear an answer. Daniel replied, "O king, live forever. My God sent his angels and shut the lion's mouth, and they have not harmed me."

Well, you have just heard John Innes on the Reuter organ here at the Moody Church play A Mighty Fortress Is Our God. All of you who are listening tonight will recognize that to be a hymn written by Martin Luther, the great reformer. And how we thank God that Luther was able to see so much light that man is justified by faith alone. But Luther also had an awesome conception of God. He believed that God was great and, basing his text on a psalm, believed that God is indeed our fortress and our strength. Thank you so much, John, and thank you to all who participate with us here on Songs in the Night. And tonight we are talking about God's greatness and God's miracle. We're speaking about Daniel, who was thrown into a den of lions. The king finally discovered that God had preserved Daniel, and then the king ordered that those who had maliciously accused Daniel and their children, he ordered that they should be cast into the lion's den. Well, by now the animals were so hungry that the people were eaten before they even reached the bottom of the den. Before they reached the floor, the lions grabbed them and killed them. And Darius, who had proclaimed himself as God, now became an evangelist. We read in Daniel chapter 6, King Darius wrote to all the people, nations, and languages that dwell upon the earth, "Peace be multiplied to you. I make a decree that in my royal dominion people are to tremble and fear before the God of Daniel, for he is the living God, enduring forever. His kingdom shall never be destroyed. He delivers and rescues. He works signs and wonders in heaven and on earth. And he who has saved Daniel from the power of the lions is the true God." In the New Testament, Satan is likened unto a lion. The Bible says that Satan, as a roaring lion, walketh about seeking whom he may devour. That's 1 Peter chapter 5, verse 8. Satan has the power to destroy any one of us at any time. But the Lord Jesus Christ is with us. And thankfully, Jesus comes to close the mouth of that lion. I have no doubt in my mind that it is the restraining hand of God that keeps us from instant death at the hand of our enemy. And just as Daniel learned, our victories are won by faith. But you say tonight, Pastor Lutzer, how can we have such faith? I believe that God would say to us, "Know me better, and you can trust me more." It's difficult to trust a stranger. It's hard to learn principles of faith in a crisis. It's that steady day-by-day walk with God that enables us to believe him and to trust his ability to deliver us from our own lions that we meet day after day. And of course, all of this comes through consistency and prayer. Daniel believed that prayer was so important that nothing could deter him from his schedule. It was his daily means of strength and courage. Today we need people who can lovingly witness with boldness and confidence. People who refuse to run with the crowd, regardless of the price. One commentator says, "Because Daniel spent quality time with God, he could make it through the lion's den. And in the last days, when apostate powers will prohibit true worship of God and impose false worship, only those who have, like Daniel, develop this personal relationship with God will be able to withstand the trials of this time." Daniel reminds us of the Lord Jesus Christ, who prayed in Gethsemane even while plans were being made for his death. He knew that doing the will of God was more important than the acclaim and the approval of men. Yes, Jesus submitted himself to the will of God at great personal cost. And throughout the centuries, God's message has been the same. Those who know God best can trust him the most.

0: Tonight, Dr. Erwin Lutzer brought us the third in a series from the book of Daniel, the well-known story of God's deliverance of Daniel from the lion's den. And next week on Songs in the Night, we'll learn the origin of the phrase, the handwriting on the wall. All four of the meditations in this series have been compiled into a printed transcript. It can be yours as our thank you when you give a gift of any amount to support Songs in the Night. 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Our address once again, Songs in the Night, Moody Church, 1635 North LaSalle Boulevard, Chicago, Illinois, 60614. Music tonight came to us from the King's Carolers, Faith Wilson, Gail Fletterer, Joanna Hedinga, and Marcia Twedell. Our soloists were Glenn Jorian and Bert Kettinger, along with John Innes at the keyboards. This is Bill Davis thanking you for tuning in. And here once again is Dr. Lutzer.
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Our Father, we want to thank you tonight for the faith of Daniel. 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We pray this in Jesus' blessed name. Amen.

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1: To everything there is a season, and a time to every purpose under the heaven. Welcome to Joy in Living. I'm Rhonda Autry. Last time, Mina Oglesby began a lighthearted lesson entitled, What I'm Learning in Autumn. Mina shared that the first lesson of autumn is to accept that spring and summer are past. As we accept those changes and move into fall, we experience a time of maturity and harvest. Mina often speaks at ladies' conferences and encourages the body of Christ through the songs that she writes. Now let's join Mina as she shares more lessons from autumn.
2: I found out that autumn is necessary to the flow of creation. You got to have an autumn. Because it's in autumn that, for one thing, the plant and flower seeds are matured and distributed for the next season's growth. That's what happens in autumn. That's what ought to be happening in our lives. It's a time of maturation and distribution for another harvest. It's a cycle. Let's talk about some characteristics of the autumn season of life so you'll know when you get there. Let's talk about characteristics of the autumn season of life. First of all, it's a time to take inventory. Inventory. What is inventory? Counting up what you got. I can remember my mother, who was an excellent homemaker in that she always made sure that there was enough provision to last us through the winter. She canned and froze. We grew. We had a huge garden. And my father and my brothers butchered. And Mama made sure that everything was full to feed five people through the winter. We didn't go to the store every week. We didn't go to the store once a month. We grew almost everything we used. And Mama was a good provider in that respect. Back in those days, you couldn't just go to the corner grocery, especially if you lived out in the country, and get things for winter. And it reminds me of our life. You know, the evil days are coming. And we could call those the winter days. Now, winter days for a woman don't have to be evil. But by virtue of this flesh and this life, many times there are evil days associated with winter. What will it mean for you, winter? You ever think about it? Some of you are already in winter. One dear lady here has bone cancer and has been hospitalized time and time and time and time again on chemotherapy, extended chemotherapy. And while God uses those things in our lives, they are still days of discomfort and pain and indecision even. They're hard days to go through. We should never minimize those. And I want to tell you something. When the winter days come, you're not going to be able to go out and purchase enough faith to get through them. You see, that's what spring and summer and autumn are for, to be building our storehouse of treasures that God is going to be able to access and use in our life when the winter winds blow. I think you should memorize Scripture. I think you should memorize Scripture in context by passages rather than a verse here and a verse there and a verse there. Because then you get the sense of it, and then it has a total meaning for you incorporated into the Word of God. Why should we memorize Scripture? Why should we hide it in our heart? David said, "Thy word have I hid in my heart." Why? That I might not sin against thee. And there's another reason we should hide it in our heart. What do you think the Holy Spirit is going to have to access in your life in the time of testing, in the time of temptation? What can he bring to your mind to help you if there is nothing hidden in your heart and mind for him to retrieve? Do you think he's going to do like they do on the beach with the little airplane that brings has the banner behind it? You know, it flies over and buy your groceries at Walmart or something, you know, hanging out behind the plane. You think God is going to send an angel to do that? No. He wants to access it where you've hidden it in your heart. And autumn is a wonderful time for storing up the Word of God, for storing up those meditations on the attributes of God so that we know Him intimately. And then we're not surprised by any difficulty, are we? Because we know our God. It's a time for inventory. It's a time to take stock of what you've got. Winter for you may mean broken dreams. How many marriages fail after 25 and 30 and even 40 years of marriage? It's incredible to me. How could you live with somebody for 40 years and have no more relationship than to divorce after 40 years? I wouldn't think you'd have the energy for it, for one thing. Do you know what one of the problems is? Couples build their lives around children, and they have nothing between themselves that does not relate to the child. And when the child is gone, there is nothing of substance left to the marriage. Store up treasures in your marriage. Store up time with your husband. God willing, you're going to have him long after those children are gone. For you, it may mean broken dreams. It may mean a loss of desire or appetite. I have understood that as you get older, you begin losing your appetite. I'm praying it will happen. You know what I'm saying. You've heard older people say, oh, my food just doesn't taste good anymore. Just don't enjoy food anymore. Don't enjoy the things that I once did, those blessings of life that God gives us. It may mean loss of control. I'm not talking about control of our life. I'm talking about control of our faculties. My mother had Alzheimer's disease the last 6 years of her life. And it is very painful to see someone you love enter a world where you can't go. Some of you may be dealing with that right now. And I've got news for you. 75% of the caregivers in this country are female, and most of them are relatives. It will very probably be your lot to help care for a loved one. It may mean the loss of your home or possessions. Just talked to a lady not long ago who had been forced, because of health and financial reasons, to completely give up her home and move in with a child. Now that can be a wonderful thing, or it can be a very traumatic time. That may mean winter for you. Do you have enough faith to go through it? It may mean loneliness for you. It may mean poverty for you. I hope you're not depending on Social Security to get you through winter. Number two, autumn is a time to give thanks and to focus on our blessings. Hundreds of times in Scripture, we are told to give thanks and praise God. I just chose one of those hundreds of verses. Psalm 106:1, praise ye the Lord. Oh, give thanks unto the Lord, for he is good, for his mercy endureth forever. We need to remember that not only God's gifts are good, but we need to remember that whatever good there is in our life is a gift from God. James 1:17, look there with me. Every good gift And every perfect gift is from above, and cometh down from the Father of lights, with whom is no variableness, neither shadow of turning. What special holiday do we celebrate in the fall of the year? Thanksgiving. It comes in autumn, and we sing songs, and we decorate our homes according to the bounty that God has given us. And we sing songs like,

0: Home. It's a time for Thanksgiving. It's a time for reflecting on our blessings. I'm thinking of the farm wives who would arrange their shelves and their pantries and their cellars with their stored produce, the jars. I can remember the jars of green beans and carrots and peaches and so on, lined up just right on the shelves for winter. It's a time of Thanksgiving. And then it's a time for repairs and adjustments. Fall is a time when we have that extra bit of time to make some adjustments and repairs. I remember on the farm, we didn't build fence in the spring because the calves were coming and the chickens needed working, and there were just so many things to be done. So we didn't build or repair the fences or the barns in the spring or in the summer. But when it came time for fall, that's when we did repairs. I wonder what adjustments you need to make. What repairs you need to think about making. Perhaps there are some relationships in your life that as you enter that fall season, just like we were talking a minute ago about your marriage, perhaps your life at home is completely centered around children. We need to make some adjustments in our relationships, perhaps with your parents, perhaps with your children. There are adjustments that need to be made in relationships, or maybe you are realizing what I am beginning to realize, that this body is not going to go on forever. And it does begin to slow down as the years pass by.
1: In Ecclesiastes 12:1, the Word of God reminds us to remember now thy Creator in the days of thy youth, while the evil days come not, nor the years draw nigh, when thou shalt say, I have no pleasure in them. 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
1: With SRN News, I'm Mary Rose. British Air arrested several men on suspicion of terrorism and explosive charges Sunday near an airbase at the U.S. military that had been using to facilitate strikes on Iran. President Trump was asked about the arrest on Sunday.
2: The arrest in the U.K. was fantastic. Working with Britain, it was an amazing job. We had them under investigation. They were looking to do big damage to our force.
1: A growing debate over academic standards is putting the University of California under scrutiny. Correspondent Richard Boyd reports.
3: More than 2,000 UC faculty members have signed letters raising concerns about students' math and reasoning skills since SAT and ACT scores were dropped from admissions. Remedial courses are reportedly increasing as regents consider bringing testing back. Critics say the current system relies too heavily on grades and short essays and argue that California must restore academic rigor if its universities are to remain excellent. Richard Boyd reporting.
1: A new survey finds most Americans believe the rule of law is weaker today than it was a decade ago. Correspondent Ron Taylor reports.
4: 56% said the rule of law has declined compared with 14% who said it's stronger. Democrats were more likely to blame Donald Trump, while Republicans more often cited election reforms. Some analysts argue the deeper problem is cultural, declining respect for law, accountability, and truth across American society. Ron Taylor reporting.
1: Thousands of flights have been disrupted as a powerful nor'easter slams the East Coast. The National Weather Service says the slow-moving storm is expected to dump more heavy rain. More with SRN News. Tragedy in Africa. Correspondent Donna Warder reports.
5: Police in South Africa say at least 27 people are dead in two separate mass shootings. The first happening at a bar late Saturday night near Johannesburg, when the local police commissioner says eight gunmen with AK-47 rifles and pistols opened fire on patrons at a bar.
6: It's unfortunate that we have the loss of lives. Yes, 17 people who have lost their life is too many. 15, they got admitted to the hospital.
5: About 4 hours later, 10 people were killed and 11 wounded at a store near Cape Town. Police say they're searching for multiple suspects. This follows a mass shooting Tuesday in which 11 people were killed at a house party south of Durban. I'm Donna Warder.
1: Police in Detroit say three men died and four others were wounded in a shooting on the city's west side this morning. This is SRN News. A popular type of weight loss drug may be causing problems with people's eyesight.
7: Millions of Americans are on weight loss drugs, but now some are filing a lawsuit against the companies of GLP-1 drugs, claiming they were not warned of a rare type of sudden vision loss as a side effect. Common Spirit St. Anthony North Hospital CMO Dr. Crystal Tamara specializes in weight loss medicine.
8: When we have rapid changes in blood sugar in people who have type 2 diabetes, which we use these medications for, that they can have issues with blurry vision or even an increase in something called diabetic retinopathy.
7: She says there is a small risk of sudden permanent vision loss, but overall the benefits continue to outweigh the risk. And I'm Scott Pringle.
1: Dog owners may live a longer life. Research published by the American Heart Association says dog ownership is tied to a 24% drop in all causes of death for the general population. This is SRN News.
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0: If you're kind, there's a reason. We all start off selfish, so kindness isn't our natural reaction. It means something inside has shifted, moving selfishness out of the driver's seat. Kindness reaches out to where others hurt, offering what you can. Let kindness take the wheel. Resist selfishness. Reject isolation. Embrace God's kindness. The motivation for kindness comes from having experienced it yourself and letting it change you. 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
1: Back to Genesis with Dr. John Morris, scientist and creation researcher with the Institute for Creation Research. Dr. Morris, any new dinosaur extinction theories?
2: Of course, Chris. There's always a new theory. Here's a new one. We all know that methane gas can be deadly at high concentrations. Methane gas is found in gases exuding from deep inside the Earth, and it's proposed that a huge methane belch of gas came up from the Earth's mantle, spread out over the land, and killed off all the dinosaurs. Well, that's convenient. That's the kind of theory you can't prove one way or the other. But here's something else to think about. The dead dinosaurs are all found in water-deposited strata. They're not just laying on the surface of the ground having been poisoned by methane gas. They were buried by water. I think it's the Great Flood of Noah's day. That flood may have included a lot of methane, but it was primarily a water flood. That's the evidence we have. It all goes back to Genesis.
1: Thank you, Dr. John. This is Chris O'Brien. Thanks for tuning in.

0: There may be moments. There will be days. Trouble might visit. 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And while we can't fix it, we work with a great physician. 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
1: We invite you to join us for Rejoice in the Lord Daily as we discover real answers to life's most pressing questions. Today, Pastor Redlin continues a section in his Romans series called That War That Rages On as he turns to Romans 7 verses 14 through 25 with a message entitled, Let the Battle Begin.
2: Take your Bible, if you would, and join me today in Romans chapter 7. Romans chapter number 7. This was years ago, and I was preparing, I still remember this, although it was years ago, I was preparing to come to college. And I can remember there were some very distinct thoughts that were crossing my mind that I anticipated when I was going to arrive at Christian college. Now, I went to Pensacola Christian College, and I got here back in the early 80s, 1982. So when I arrived, I made some assumptions, and I felt like they were pretty safe assumptions. And I do remember these very distinct thoughts as a high school graduate who had recently applied, been accepted to come to a Christian college. And the thought was that when I got on the campus of a Christian college, I was going to be much more spiritual than I was as a high school student. I just remember this thought that I'm going to get on this Christian college campus that I had visited one time for a brief visit. But I had seen something on this campus that was appealing to me. I had seen people who were living out their faith, and they were doing so in a genuine, authentic way. And it resonated with me as a high school student. I had already applied to go somewhere else, but I saw something here, and I said, that's what I want in my life. So I thought, as a high school student, I graduated from high school. I was a normal high school kid. I was saved when I was 17, and so I'd grown up around spirituality, Christians, and yet I wasn't personally a Christian until my senior year, and I came to know Christ. And so now I'm going to get on the campus of a Christian college, and my prayer life is going to be so much more meaningful. My scripture reading is just, I'm going to want to read the scripture. The way I communicate my love for Jesus is going to just flow far more naturally. So when I get here on a Christian college campus, things are going to be different than when I was back there. The problem is I packed something with me. I brought something from Adrian, Michigan, where I grew up and where I lived. I brought something with me. And it didn't take long for other people to discover that I had something on this Christian college campus that I wasn't quite ready to part with. In fact, it was something that I had had for a long time, and I just didn't want to let it go. It was my flesh. I'd become quite comfortable with it. I was, comfortable in my own skin, for lack of a better expression. I knew myself, and I knew my desires, I knew my likes, I knew my tastes, so to speak. And I liked my own flesh. And yet, I did find that when I got here, some kind of, maybe even more intensified battle began. I started to learn, and I was growing, and I was understanding things about Bible truths as a Bible major here on the campus of Pensacola Christian College. So I'm learning a lot. I'm attending campus church services. Our pastor then, Pastor Bob Taylor, would faithfully open the Word, and I would sit under that instruction, and yet I still had this raging battle, and things weren't just naturally happening. In fact, if anything happened, the battle in my own life seemed to intensify rather than diminish. When we start to look at the passage that is before us today, we start to understand that there is something about what you brought to church today that is irredeemable. In other words, it's not that stuff that can be just improved, that it needs a really thorough renovation. It needs some improvement, and then it's going to be just fine. It is your flesh and the nature that comes with it. The Apostle Paul begins to write, as we find ourselves in the middle of Romans chapter 7, about the battle that is raging within. The title of our message today is Let the Battle Begin, because that is exactly where we find ourselves in Romans chapter 7. Your Bibles are open there. Let's begin reading in verse number 14. Romans 7, verse number 14. Here the Apostle Paul writes, For we know that the law is spiritual, but I am carnal, that is fleshly, sold under sin. For that which I do, I allow not. Now, did you just get that? Now, connect your head to these words, because he starts to go back and forth with this battle that is raging within. He says again, For that which I do, I allow not. I'm telling myself I shouldn't be doing this. And then he goes on and he says, For what I would, what I want to do, that do I not. But what I hate, that do I. Okay, how many of you have ever found yourself in that situation? How many of you could look back on a week past and say, there were things that I have done this last week that if truth be told, I did some things that I hate. And the things that I want to do, the things that I love, I'm not doing. The things I don't want to do, I'm doing. Now he goes on, let's jump down to verse number 18. For I know that in me, that is in my flesh, dwelleth no good thing. For to will, the desire, for to will is present with me, but how to perform that which is good I find not. For the good that I would, I do not, but the evil which I would not, that I do. Now, he's going to continue to just expand and expound on this, but he's saying, I'm finding myself in this battle, and it is internal. There are things that I don't want to do that I'm doing. There are things I want to do that I'm not doing. There is a battle that is raging. Have you ever identified with the Apostle Paul? So what is his conclusion? Look down a little bit further at verse number 24. Notice the raw aspect of this language. And the Apostle Paul says, O wretched man that I am, who shall deliver me from the body of this death? I thank God through Jesus Christ our Lord. Then with the mind, I myself serve the law of God, but with the flesh, the law of sin. As we start to enter this section of Romans chapter 7, Paul begins with the realization that sin is no longer his master. Now, we do need to continue to just reiterate in our minds, sin is no longer the one that he has to answer to. It has no more, in a sense, legal bearing in his life. But it does remain, while it's no longer his master, it does remain a very powerful enemy. Often this passage is presented in extremes, and so we're going to at least acknowledge that. This passage we're looking at today, it's oftentimes presented in one of two different extreme fashions. It seems to be sometimes people are saying that this is a believer that is living with the recognition that he's doing bad things, but that's just the way it is. If you walk out of this service today by saying, well, you know, I guess I'm just going to have to come to terms with, I do some bad things and I don't want to do those things, but oh well, that's not what he's saying. Don't use Romans chapter 7 to say, well, I guess I'm just going to come to terms with, I know there's a battle, but we're just going to kind of shake hands and have this friendly truce because nothing's going to change. That's not what the Apostle Paul's saying, but it is what at times people try to convince themselves of. The other extreme is that some people are saying, hey, I'm a Christian and I have to completely come to the place where I have attained what we might call sinless perfection. That because this battle, I'm recognizing it, but I'm going to get to the place where I have finally dealt this final blow to the flesh and I no longer have this battle within. That is also not the case. You say, well, why not? Because the flesh of a Christian is no better than the flesh of the lost. Its ability to rear its ugly head remains with us till death do us part. What you brought in today to this service, what you are living with right now at this very moment, is irredeemable flesh. So someday, this flesh is going to be made completely new. And at that point, there is no longer this continuing struggle. Paul is about to reveal in this passage the realities of the believer's life, and that is all believers. In fact, you may see this passage not as the battle that young believers face, but the battle that all believers face. Even one who has grown in his walk with God, one who has become increasingly aware of what we refer to the same way as Scripture refers to it, and that is the exceeding sinfulness of sin. In fact, in verse number 15, Paul acknowledges that, okay, the law, there's something spiritual about the law. He says it very clearly. Verse number 14, he says, for we know that the law is spiritual. Verse number 16, he says, I consent unto the law that it is good. Well, what is he saying? He's saying that there can be some frustration that comes when our recognition of the goodness of the law becomes an expectation that the law will make us holy. Now, please get this. Paul is acknowledging, hey, the law, there is a spiritual work of the law. It's defining something that, oh, if a person's walking spiritually, they're doing those things. But he's also saying the law is never going to be that which makes you spiritual. The law may point out what spirituality looks like, but how devastating it is. In fact, how repulsive it is when a believer begins to act like, I can use the law to make me spiritual, and I'm going to see if I can't make the law to make you spiritual as well. Paul's at least acknowledging, hey, I recognize the spiritual aspect of the law, but it can't make you spiritual. It can only point out what spirituality looks like. Most of us would, by our nature, want to outline this passage with these two simple points. First, there are some that are good, and that includes me. Okay, so hey, let's start it with this. There are some people that are good, and I want to be on the good side of the equation. And then we would also say there are some who are wretched, but that doesn't include me. Now, there's some that are good. I want to be in that group. There are some that are wretched, but that does not include me. Let's see how the Holy Spirit directs the Apostle Paul to unpack this important truth spiritually. We're going to start out today by looking at what we're going to call the confusion. The confusion. There does seem to be something in this passage that we look at and we say, the more I read it, the more I study it, the more I try to internalize it, the more confused I become. Again, look at verse number 19, Romans chapter 7. Look in your Bible, Romans chapter 7, verse number 19. For the good that I would, I do not, but the evil which I would not, that I do.
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0: Life can sometimes feel like it's all about ourselves, making money, staying safe. 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
1: Oregon mother is now free to adopt children. This is Matt Staver with Freedom's Call. Jessica Bates is a widowed mom of five, but she felt God nudging her to adopt. Yet in 2023, Bates had to sue the Oregon Department of Human Services after she was disqualified from adopting for refusing to embrace the LGBT ideology and use opposite-sex pronouns, take children to pride parades, or give them puberty blockers or hormones. A federal district judge initially ruled against Bates in favor of the state's adoption policy. However, the U.S. Ninth Circuit Court of Appeals overturned that decision and blocked the state from applying the rule to Bates. Now, after a three-year legal battle, the state agreed to a settlement that allows her to seek a license to adopt children from foster care without violating her religious beliefs. 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

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You don't get to reboot your life and start from the beginning. But you can take a new life with a second chance and make the life that you have from this moment on mean something more. There's no need to waste what God gives. There's always a reason to believe. 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

0: 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And we'd love to hear from you too, by the way. 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Or in Canada, Box 25325, London, Ontario, N6C6B1. You can also call and leave a message anytime at 1-800-65-BIBLE. Let's pray as we begin our study. Heavenly Father, would you let us see your rules and regulations, that they're not meant to restrict our freedom, but to provide the way for us to live freely in you? We pray this in Jesus' name. Amen. Here's Dr. J. Vernon McGee with our study of Exodus 22 on Through the Bible.
1: And now, friends, as we come to the 22nd chapter of the book of Exodus, we're in this section that deals with what we've labeled social legislation. You see, the Ten Commandments and the order for the altar were given in chapter 20. Then you have this social legislation, 21 to 24, and then you have the instructions for building the tabernacle, which was part of the Mosaic system, and then the service of it in the book of Leviticus. Now, certain basic social laws are put down here, and these laws are basic for any kind of what we would call a civilized society. There are those that raise the question about what's right and what's wrong. Well, today, what is right and what's wrong is relative. There's no question about that. A college professor was discussing this with me. He claims to be an atheist, and he said that the right and wrong's relative. It's what you think is right. What I might think is right would be something else, and that's true. And he said, then what do you base your dogmatic conclusions? I said, well, I base them on the Word of God. I said, now, very candidly, my nature's like your nature, and I'd like to give in certain places, and I'd like to let down the bars here and there, but I said there is a standard. And the very interesting thing is that this standard has produced a society in which there has been a measure of law and of justice in the world. And these things are basic to that type of thing. And it gets down and just deals with everyday living, right down with the nitty-gritty, right where we live today, where we live and move and have our being. And it, frankly, is very boresome in a way just to read through. It's like almost reading through a law book. And the very interesting thing, our laws are based largely upon this. I'm very happy that the Word of God says, thou shalt not kill. It protects me and my family. It's a law that's been put down. And I'm happy that it says, thou shalt not steal, because it protects what little property that I've got. And these things, you see, are basic to any kind of an ordered society. Now, I'm reading, and I'll not read everything through here, but there are certain things we'll lift out. Back in 21, we dealt with the person, that there were injuries to the person, laws for the protection of the person. Now you have here the protection of property. I begin reading at verse 1 of Exodus 22. If a man shall steal an ox or a sheep and kill it or sell it, he shall restore 5 oxen for an ox and 4 sheep for a sheep. Now don't ask me why 5 oxen should be restored for an ox or 4 sheep for a sheep, because I don't know, other than I would say that the sheep would be more valuable, actually, than the oxen would be. And this we see working itself out. You remember Zacchaeus said that if he'd taken anything from any man by false accusation, he would restore him 4-fold. Why did he say that? Well, he was referring back, you see, to the Mosaic law. Now, our law today would say that a man would be given damages if someone destroys your property. And it could be an automobile or something else. Well, they don't have to give you 5 automobiles or 4 automobiles if they'd steal yours or destroy yours. But we just ask that they restore the same one or restore that of equal value. But you see, this was a great protection that was put down. And I'm of the opinion

0: Our story on the Bible Bus today is just one step in a five-year journey through the entire Word of God. Come along for the ride, and you'll study both the Old Testament and New Testament, discovering God's great redemption story. Is this your story too?
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1: With that, SRN News, I'm Mary Rose. British Air arrested several men on suspicion of terrorism and explosive charges Sunday near an airbase at the U.S. military that had been using to facilitate strikes on Iran. President Trump was asked about the arrest on Sunday.
2: The arrest in the U.K. was fantastic. Working with Britain, it was an amazing job. We had them under investigation. They were looking to do big damage to our force.
1: A growing debate over academic standards is putting the University of California under scrutiny. Correspondent Richard Boyd reports.
3: More than 2,000 UC faculty members have signed letters raising concerns about students' math and reasoning skills since SAT and ACT scores were dropped from admissions. Remedial courses are reportedly increasing as regents consider bringing testing back. Critics say the current system relies too heavily on grades and short essays and argue that California must restore academic rigor if its universities are to remain excellent. Richard Boyd reporting.
1: A new survey finds most Americans believe the rule of law is weaker today than it was a decade ago. Correspondent Ron Taylor reports.
4: 56% said the rule of law has declined compared with 14% who said it's stronger. Democrats were more likely to blame Donald Trump, while Republicans more often cited election reforms. Some analysts argue the deeper problem is cultural, declining respect for law, accountability, and truth across American society. Ron Taylor reporting.
1: Thousands of flights have been disrupted as a powerful nor'easter slams the East Coast. The National Weather Service says the slow-moving storm is expected to dump more heavy rain. More with SRN News. Tragedy in Africa. Correspondent Donna Warder reports.
5: Police in South Africa say at least 27 people are dead in two separate mass shootings. The first happening at a bar late Saturday night near Johannesburg, when the local police commissioner says eight gunmen with AK-47 rifles and pistols opened fire on patrons at a bar.
6: It's unfortunate that we have the loss of lives. Yes, 17 people who have lost their life is too many. 15, they got admitted to the hospital.
5: About 4 hours later, 10 people were killed and 11 wounded at a store near Cape Town. Police say they're searching for multiple suspects. This follows a mass shooting Tuesday in which 11 people were killed at a house party south of Durban. I'm Donna Warder.
1: Police in Detroit say three men died and four others were wounded in a shooting on the city's west side this morning. This is SRN News. A popular type of weight loss drug may be causing problems with people's eyesight.
7: Millions of Americans are on weight loss drugs, but now some are filing a lawsuit against the companies of GLP-1 drugs, claiming they were not warned of a rare type of sudden vision loss as a side effect. Common Spirit St. Anthony North Hospital CMO Dr. Crystal Tamara specializes in weight loss medicine.
8: When we have rapid changes in blood sugar in people who have type 2 diabetes, which we use these medications for, that they can have issues with blurry vision or even an increase in something called diabetic retinopathy.
7: She says there is a small risk of sudden permanent vision loss, but overall the benefits continue to outweigh the risk. And I'm Scott Pringle.
1: Dog owners may live a longer life. Research published by the American Heart Association says dog ownership is tied to a 24% drop in all causes of death for the general population. This is SRN News.
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1: I made a prayer. 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
1: Because I'm a Christian man. I'm modeling Jesus Christ.
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1: We killed him. So for me, it was simple. I'm going to be Jesus to my bride. I'm going to outlove her, and I'm going to outserve her. I'm going to do it all my life. And it does take maintenance for us. Every 10 years, we go in for marriage counseling, whether we need it or not.
3: New battery.
1: Yes. We just do it. We don't want to wait for a crisis. We want to work through that process.
3: Yeah.
1: And it's just and she's learning to affirm my love language, which is words of affirmation. So when I do something to serve her, and she goes, that cup of coffee was the best I've ever had. I'm like, I just want to go make her another cup of coffee. Because I want to please her, right? I want to do justice for her.
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say never fear, and you might be incredibly brave, or it's a cover-up. Being brave is not about conquering fear, but facing it. Bravery isn't about being an action hero or trying to prove that you're better than anyone else. It's simply standing up to challenging situations and trusting that God will walk with you through moments that would otherwise terrify you. Be brave. God's got this. Fear is no longer necessary. 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
1: With SRN News, I'm Mary Rose. British Air arrested several men on suspicion of terrorism and explosive charges Sunday near an airbase at the U.S. military that had been using to facilitate strikes on Iran. President Trump was asked about the arrest on Sunday.
2: The arrest in the U.K. was fantastic. Working with Britain, it was an amazing job. We had them under investigation. They were looking to do big damage to our force.
1: A growing debate over academic standards is putting the University of California under scrutiny. Correspondent Richard Boyd reports.
3: More than 2,000 UC faculty members have signed letters raising concerns about students' math and reasoning skills since SAT and ACT scores were dropped from admissions. Remedial courses are reportedly increasing as regents consider bringing testing back. Critics say the current system relies too heavily on grades and short essays and argue that California must restore academic rigor if its universities are to remain excellent. Richard Boyd reporting.
1: A new survey finds most Americans believe the rule of law is weaker today than it was a decade ago. Correspondent Ron Taylor reports.
4: 56% said the rule of law has declined compared with 14% who said it's stronger. Democrats were more likely to blame Donald Trump, while Republicans more often cited election reforms. Some analysts argue the deeper problem is cultural, declining respect for law, accountability, and truth across American society. Ron Taylor reporting.
1: Thousands of flights have been disrupted as a powerful nor'easter slams the East Coast. The National Weather Service says the slow-moving storm is expected to dump more heavy rain. More with SRN News. Tragedy in Africa. Correspondent Donna Warder reports.
5: Police in South Africa say at least 27 people are dead in two separate mass shootings. The first happening at a bar late Saturday night near Johannesburg, when the local police commissioner says eight gunmen with AK-47 rifles and pistols opened fire on patrons at a bar.
6: It's unfortunate that we have the loss of lives. Yes, 17 people who have lost their life is too many. 15, they got admitted to the hospital.
5: About 4 hours later, 10 people were killed and 11 wounded at a store near Cape Town. Police say they're searching for multiple suspects. This follows a mass shooting Tuesday in which 11 people were killed at a house party south of Durban. I'm Donna Warder.
1: Police in Detroit say three men died and four others were wounded in a shooting on the city's west side this morning. This is SRN News. A popular type of weight loss drug may be causing problems with people's eyesight.
7: Millions of Americans are on weight loss drugs, but now some are filing a lawsuit against the companies of GLP-1 drugs, claiming they were not warned of a rare type of sudden vision loss as a side effect. Common Spirit St. Anthony North Hospital CMO Dr. Crystal Tamara specializes in weight loss medicine.
8: When we have rapid changes in blood sugar in people who have type 2 diabetes, which we use these medications for, that they can have issues with blurry vision or even an increase in something called diabetic retinopathy.
7: She says there is a small risk of sudden permanent vision loss, but overall the benefits continue to outweigh the risk. And I'm Scott Pringle.
1: Dog owners may live a longer life. Research published by the American Heart Association says dog ownership is tied to a 24% drop in all causes of death for the general population. This is SRN News.
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2: We all know that being a parent is a joy when that two-year-old climbs up into your arms at bedtime and whispers in your ear, "Mommy, I love you." There's no doubt about it then, is there? We all know that being a parent is a joy when that seven-year-old comes home from Sunday school and says, "Dad, I just asked Jesus into my heart this morning." There's no doubt about it then, either. We all know that being a parent is a joy when that eight-year-old comes home from school with a straight-A report card and a note of commendation from the principal. It's a joy being a parent. We all know that being a parent is a joy when that 16-year-old nominates you as Parent of the Year in a contest at school. Or when that 19-year-old comes home from college and puts his arm around you for the first time in a decade and says, "Mom, Dad, thank you for all the things you've done for me." There's no doubt about it. Being a parent at a time like that is a joy. But our purpose in this morning's lesson is to deepen our concept of joy so that we can honestly come to the realization that being a parent is a joy all of the time. Not necessarily fun and not always encouraging, but always a joy. If while you are changing one child's dirty diapers, you are listening to two others crying for attention, if you can honestly in the midst of that say to God, "This is a joy," you are beginning to understand. If you can rescue your two preschoolers from the neighbor's roof this afternoon and honestly say as they're climbing down into your arms, "This is a joy," you're beginning to get the picture. If you can ask your 12-year-old one more time to do his homework, and say to God, "This is a joy," you're coming to a more mature understanding. And if you can turn that six-year-old over your knees amidst tears and screams and administer the right hand of correction to the seat of the problem, and honestly say to God, "This is a joy," it's beginning to make sense. If you can sit up tonight waiting for your two teenagers who are out on those rain-slick highways, counting the minutes till you hear that key in the front door and know they have arrived home safely one more time, and say to God as you wait, "This is a joy," then you have come to the understanding of what it means to have joy as a parent. For from God's perspective, being a parent is always a joy. It's a privilege born out of love. Children are a love gift from God. They are His reward. The more you have, the scripture says, the more you have to be thankful for. You say, "Well, I'm thankful for my children, but it's not always a joy being a parent." The problem may well be either in our understanding of the word joy, or the problem may be in our understanding of who God is. But I believe until we come to see God's perspective of the joy of parenting, we cannot become responsible parents. And that, you remember, is the purpose of this study. Now, what does it mean to be a joyful parent? What is joy? Joy is the constancy of the character of God amidst the ebb and flow of life circumstances. Joy is that awareness in a hospital room that God cares more about your child than you do, and that He will heal her or heal him if it's best. And so even amidst that trial, you rejoice. Joy is that quiet confidence as your child leaves home in rebellion that there will come a time when his heart will yet burn for God. You have a promise, and so you rejoice. Joy is the ingredient that sees God's strength welling up within your child because

and I are to come to experience the joy of being parents all the time, we must come to understand what joy really is. Let's try this definition on then to begin. Joy, inner confidence in the sovereignty of God that is totally unhindered by circumstances and often even deepened by difficulty. You see, happiness runs parallel to circumstances. When things are going well, we're happy. When things are going poorly, we're unhappy. But you see, joy runs actually counter to circumstances, because the more difficult the circumstances, usually the more cause for joy. And remember this, joy is available only to Christians. There is no time a non-Christian, an unbeliever, can experience joy. I trust you will see that as we proceed. But we must at least review the basics, and then you search the scriptures this week on your own, as Paul commended the Bereans for doing, and God will commend you as well. Search the scriptures on your own to see if these things are so. Do a study on joy. But very quickly, I will give you five facts about joy. Fact number one, joy is a gift from God to the Christian. Therefore, only a Christian has it. Galatians 5:22, one of the fruits of the Spirit is joy. Fruit, you remember, is a natural result of life. Without life, there is no fruit. Another way to word it would be one attribute of God produced by God in one inhabited by God is joy. So if you're not a Christian, you cannot have joy. On occasions, you may be happy. On occasions, you may even be hysterical. But you cannot have joy. Joy is an expression of the nature of God that releases itself in the life of a Christian through the Holy Spirit, and until you have the Holy Spirit, you cannot have the fruits of the Spirit. Fact number two, just as the fruit of the Spirit is joy, the fruit of joy is people, and the object of joy is the transformation or change in the lives of people. Philippians 4:1, therefore, my brethren, you whom I long for, you are my joy. 1 Thessalonians 2:19, what is our hope? What is our joy? Is it not you? You are our joy. 2 Timothy 1:4, I long to see you that I may be filled with joy. 2 John 12, I have many things to write you, but I hope to visit you and talk with you face to face that our joy might be complete. People are both the cause and effect of joy. God, you see, is in the people business. So joy is not an emotion to enjoy. It is a quality of the character of God to impart. And as it is imparted, it returns to multiply itself and actually increases the joy of the one who gave it. You cannot outgive God. Listen to Hebrews 12:2, where we read of Jesus, who for the joy that was set before him endured the cross, despising the shame. What was the joy that was set before him? Was it not the bridge he built by which you and I could enter into the presence of God for all eternity? He endured the cross for people, and thus he was filled with joy. Fact number three, the catalyst God often uses to produce joy is tribulation. James 1, verse 2, consider it pure joy, my brothers, whenever you face trials, because you know that the testing of your faith produces character. 1 Peter 4:12, beloved, think it not strange concerning the fiery trial which is to test you, as though some strange thing happened unto you, but rejoice, be filled with joy, because you are partakers of Christ's suffering, that when his glory shall be revealed, ye may be glad also with exceeding joy. God's goal is people, his objective transformation, his tool tribulation. So, when your children have a problem, God has three goals: your transformation, their transformation, and the transformation of those who will yet benefit from your life and theirs. Therefore, when those dear little darlings are found on the roof next door this afternoon, be it an act of rebellion or ignorance, God wants to release joy. He wants to develop patience in you and demonstrate discipline to them. He wants to change the both of you. Therefore, his Spirit is waiting to release joy. At that moment of extreme trauma, as you gaze in disbelief at these two naive astronauts,

0: God wants you to experience the joy of being a parent. Fact number four, the source of joy is the Word of God. John 17:13, Jesus speaking to the Father, these things I speak in the world, that they might have my joy fulfilled in themselves. 1 John 1:4, these things I write unto you, that your joy may be full. Until you know the source of your joy, you cannot choose to release that joy, and therefore the more of the Word you appropriate into your lives, the more joy you have to give away. And in the last fact, answered prayer multiplies our joy. John 16:22, now therefore you have sorrow, but I'll see you again, and your heart will be filled with joy. And the joy you have then, no man can take from you. You see, it's permanent once the Spirit comes to live in your life. Hitherto have ye asked nothing in my name. Ask, and ye shall receive, that your joy may be full, overflowing. We'll see at a later time that one of the greatest privileges granted us as parents is the privilege of prayer. Prayer produces joy. It is often prompted by trials, usually directed at the needs of people, and as it releases the power of God, it releases joy. So you see, that problem or that need that your child has that so drives you to your knees is cause for joy. Not necessarily happiness, but joy. Can you stand then at the bedside of a sick child and be filled with joy? Joy that you're a parent? Most certainly. Because joy is a gift from God imparted by His Spirit, whose object is transformation, whose vehicle is tribulation, and it is released by exposure to the Word and amplified by answered prayer. Therefore, the responsible Christian parent lives a life of constant joy. The tougher your job as a parent becomes, the more cause for joy you have. Because through tribulation, God is bringing transformation either to your child or to you or to both. Now I ask you one last time, is it a joy to be a parent? Can it be a joy all the time to be a parent? The answer from the Word of God is yes. Count it all joy, beloved. Count it all joy. Now back to the issue of being a parent. If it is to be a constant experience of joy, what form will that joy take? What are our responsibilities as Christian parents? The first one we looked at last week, so we'll only mention it. It's the joy of investigation. Proverbs 22:6, train up a child in the manner in which the bow is bent, according to their individual bent or gifts. So one of the first sources of joy in a parent's life is the joy that comes often through testing of investigating each child individually to find the mind of Christ where that child is concerned. Christianity, you see, is not to be packaged and left on each child's doorstep for them to take or leave as they will. Christianity is a person who reveals himself individually to each child individually because he created them individually to be different. As you study your child to see just how God made this incredibly intricate yet perfectly designed individual, you may encounter difficulty, but you will experience joy. You'll begin to behold as never before the sovereign hand of God at work, and that awesome confidence in the sovereignty of God that is unhindered by circumstances is what? Joy. Learn to understand how unique each child is, and you come to understand the joy of being a parent. Secondly, we come to the joy of dedication. Now let's go back to Proverbs 22:6 again. Remember, we're to train up a child according to his individual bent. We discussed that last week, but what does it mean, train up a child? Most of us think we know. Most of us think the word train means the process of regimentation and discipline that creates character. Now, it may mean that too, and certainly the Scripture teaches that in other passages. But the word train here that's used in Proverbs 22:6 comes from a same root Hebrew word as the word Hanukkah, and its real meaning is to dedicate, to set aside, or to initiate. So to train up a child in the manner he is bent is to dedicate that child for the purpose of being God's child, no matter the cost. It means as you examine how God made this child, you continually set aside this child as God's, and you make every decision relative to his or her welfare based not on what will bring him happiness, not on what will give him pleasure, not on what will ensure him success. That's the world's way. You rather make every decision based on how will that choice affect his relationship with the living God. Because he's been trained up, he's been set aside, he's been dedicated to the living God. For instance, if giving him more things, knowing how his bow is bent, will likely dim his eyes to spiritual truth, you do not give that child more things. For you are training up that child, that is, you are dedicating continually that child to one purpose in life, walking in fellowship with God. It means if you examine that child's individual bent and see that he has been given a spiritual gift, say, of mercy, then you respond to his emotions sensitively, for you will have dedicated that child entirely to be God's, and God has designed him with a special gift to be nurtured and perfected. You will train up that child. You will continually initiate that child's steps according to his bent with an eye to one thing, making Jesus Christ preeminent. That child is God. So you train him up. You dedicate continually his life to the sovereign purposes of God. As you do, two things will happen. One, you'll be filled with joy because you're resting in the sovereignty of God. And the second thing is when he is old, no longer a lad, a youth, he will not depart from it. He will have been shaped by the hand of a sovereign God through the life of a yielded parent who studied his life to see its bent and then dedicated that life to being God's and God's alone, no matter the price. All that promise means he will not depart from it, I do not pretend to understand. I have heard it expounded a dozen times, and each exposition somehow falls short of revealing what must be its total glory. We must, however, simply obey its instructions with joy and trust this sovereign God of ours to reveal the depth of its promise as we proceed. Dedicate your child to be God's child and then shape that child according to his bent without ever faltering a degree from that dedication, no matter how dark the clouds may be. You look for which way the wind is blowing in his life. And then you set his sails in keeping with those winds, so that as the winds blow, he will sail directly into the arms of Jesus. It may mean even charting a course through the storm, but I believe that's what this verse means. To do that will mean joy, joy, joy as a parent. The next potential source of joy is the joy of communication. Having examined the bent of the child and committed the child unreservedly to the will of God, regardless of the cost, the responsible Christian parent now begins to communicate to the child about this God who now owns his life. You don't ship him off to Sunday school or even Bible school and assume your job is done. Those things are helpful tools, but the job of communicating spiritual truth to the child has been assigned to the parent and no one else. You may not be a Sunday school teacher, but you are his Monday school teacher and his Tuesday school teacher. And the scripture clearly defines both what we're to teach and how we're to teach it. What are we to teach? Well, I'll give you four things. We're to teach them about his words, his worth, his works, and his ways. And how are we to teach? We're to teach consistently, continuously, convincingly, and personally. What do we mean, teach God's words? I mean that we teach our children precepts rather than concepts. Unless they come to be in awe of the Word of God and trust it for what it is, the infallible, unchanging, life-changing Word of God, they will have no rock on which to build their lives. What do we mean by God's worth? We mean His character. Because unless they come to know what it means to serve a God who is omnipotent and omniscient and omnipresent and sovereign, a God who is perfect truth and perfect love and perfect righteousness, they will not understand life in its proper context. By God's works, I mean the things he's done for you and for others to demonstrate his character. And by his ways, I mean those miraculous higher ways of the Spirit that do not conform to the concepts of men, but soar like the wind beyond our understanding. The fact, you see, that he makes strength out of weakness is one of his ways. And the world does not understand that. The fact, you see, that he delays his timing in order to maximize his glory is one of his ways. And the world does not understand that. The fact that he builds his kingdom on a foundation of grace and ignores works is one of his ways. And the world does not understand that. And unless our children come to understand the ways of God, they will yield to the pressures of accepting the ways of the world and be totally confused. Teach them his word, his worth, his works, and his ways, remembering they've been dedicated or set apart, trained up to follow no one but him. The scripture's plain. Not only are we to train them up according to their bent, not only are we to teach him his word, his worth, his works, and his ways, we are to do it in a specific fashion. First, we communicate it consistently. Isaiah 28:10, whom shall he teach knowledge? Whom shall he make to understand doctrine? Here's who: those that are weaned from the milk and drawn from the breasts. For precept must be upon precept, line upon line, line upon line, here a little, there a little. From the time they are weaned as tiny tots, you begin to build a platform of precepts, simply at first, always mindful of their individual bent, but always building. It's like building a building a few bricks a day. You begin with a solid foundation, and then you carefully select what bricks you're going to put in place that day, and then the next day. And you do it consistently, one now and one tomorrow, with undying perseverance, unswerving, unwavering faithfulness. You see one that doesn't fit, you take it out and you replace it. This is no happenstance construction program. It is a planned, deliberate, consistent work. You teach them without swerving the principles of God, line upon line, a little here, a little there, precept upon precept, building one truth on the strength of the one before it, testing them to see if they understood the last one before you build the next one. And that's important. And using every visual aid available, from nature to circumstance, to reinforce the precepts. Let them watch an eagle soar through the air and then teach them the principles of God's power. Let them watch an ant build and then teach them the principles of God's diligence. Let them watch a raging storm and teach them the principle of God's power. Let them watch a sunset and teach them the principles of God's mercy. Line upon line, precept upon precept. You have enrolled them in the university of eternity and committed them to a degree in faithfulness. You're the professor assigned to the class. Teach them consistently. Secondly, the joy of teaching continuously. Deuteronomy chapter 6, another familiar verse, beginning with verse 6. And these words which I command you today shall be in your heart, and you shall teach them diligently to your children. You shall talk of them when you sit in your house, when you walk by the way, when you lie down, when you wake up. You shall bind them for a sign on your hand. They shall be as frontlets between your eyes. You shall write them on the posts of your house and on your gates. First, it says, parents, you make sure the word of God is in your heart. Otherwise, you have nothing to teach but empty phrases. Memorize it. Meditate on it. Work it into your experience so that you know the living word is in control of your life. Then and only then do you have something to give away. But with the word in your heart, you have a storehouse from which to feed your children. Then you teach it to them with great care, carefully. You do your homework. You prepare carefully. You teach with understanding. But the main thrust of this verse is that you teach it continuously. The word is not just to be the subject of your family altar. It isn't an addendum to the 6 o'clock news. It is the news. You teach it by everything you say and do. It is a constant source of instructions. You don't mix it with humanistic garbage from the world to water it down and make it palatable. You don't mix it with the psychology of the day to make it less in conflict with what their peers will hear. You teach it continuously. The Word of God, the Word of God, the Word of God. You talk about the Word while you're sitting in your house. You relate life to the Word in your daily conversation while you walk by the way. It's the basis of how you build all of your decisions, the basis on how you relate all of their problems at school, all your problems at work and at home. When they lie down at night, you teach them to meditate on the Word, to cleanse their minds that the Spirit may have control over the battle for their minds as they sleep. You talk of the word. When they rise up in the morning, the first thing they hear would be songs of praise. You bind them for a sign on your hands. You memorize it. You meditate on it. You talk about it. You sing about it. You witness to it. You claim it in prayer. You let the word be your every breath, like frontlets before your eyes. You saturate your home with the word of God continuously. You have trained them up. You have dedicated them to be God's exclusively. Then God's precious word must be theirs exclusively, morning, noon, and night, day after day after day. Thirdly, we're to teach him convincingly. Deuteronomy 32:46, and he said unto them, set your hearts unto all the words which I testify this day, which ye shall command your children to observe to do, all the words of the law. In other words, the word is not a viable alternative in their lives. The word is God's only course and man's only choice. The choice is whether or not you obey it. The choice is not whether or not the word is true. Discern the difference between precepts and concepts. Create concepts according to their individual bent, but the precepts you teach convincingly, intensely, without apology. While they are still young, while their minds are still being formed, while their will is still being shaped, you tell them never to lie. Why? Because it is an absolute precept. Command them to obey the precepts of the word. And fourthly, we're to teach them personally. The word must be more than a classroom experience, more than doctrine, more than knowledge. It must have worked for you, and you must be able to relate it personally to their lives. Deuteronomy chapter 4, verse 9. Only take heed to yourselves and keep thy soul diligently, lest thou forget the things which thine eyes have seen, and lest they depart from thy heart. But teach them thy sons and thy grandsons. Especially, remember, God says, the day you stood before the Lord, when the Lord said to me, gather the people together and hear my words. Don't you remember that? Learn to fear me, he said, all the days they live on the earth, that they may teach their children. Exodus 10, 1 and 2. And the Lord said to Moses, go into Pharaoh. I have hardened his heart and the heart of his servants. Here's why, that I might show my signs before him, and that thou mayest say in the ears of thy son and thy grandsons, what things I wrought in Egypt, the signs I've done among them, that ye may know I am is your God. The scripture's plain. God's parents are to teach God's children not only by expounding the word, but relating to them the wonderful things God has done in their own lives. Our children need to know how and when we became Christians. They need to hear about those times when all hope was gone and we prayed and God miraculously met our needs. They need to know what it was like when we came to the swelling of the Jordan. They need to hear from us the times that God demonstrated his power, the time he miraculously provided Dad with a job, the time he perfectly healed Grandma when there was no hope, the time he sold the house on the last possible day it could be sold, the time he led us to speak to that man on the airplane who'd been praying for someone to come and help. Experience without the word lacks credibility. But the word without experience lacks reality. So teach them the word, but personally declare to them how God has honored the word in your experience. He hardened Pharaoh's heart. Why? So he could demonstrate his power. Why? So they would tell their children in times to come, did I ever tell you about the time God delivered us from Pharaoh? Let me tell you about it. And he has allowed certain things in your experience so that his power could be known to you, so that you might tell your children, say, did I ever tell you about the time God delivered me? We're to teach them about his word, his worth, his works, and his ways. Consistently, continuously, convincingly, personally. As we do, the result will be joy. There is real joy in being a parent. We've looked at the joy of investigation, the joy of dedication, the joy of communication. But the issue at stake today is whether or not you and I really understand what joy is and what it really means to be a joyful Christian parent. You see, if we don't understand that, these principles that I've read to you today will be really nothing more than replays of what you've heard 1,000 times before and probably will do little to change our understanding. those of us who are parents face another week of investigation and dedication and occasional communication. There will be moments of great happiness, moments of great anguish, moments of great helplessness. The key to this lesson is found in 1 Thessalonians 5:18, where Paul said, "In everything give thanks, for this is the will of God in Christ Jesus concerning you." No matter the circumstance, you can literally have a week as a parent filled with joy. Now, I cannot promise you there will be no pressures or perplexing decisions or major problems. I can almost promise you there will. But I can promise you on the authority of the Word of God that the joy of the Lord is our strength. And I would like to suggest to you in closing that some of us need to take a deep breath this morning and rededicate ourselves to the task of becoming joyful Christian parents, acknowledging one more time that God owns our children. Some of us, I fear, need to do that every day. Because joy, you remember, comes from resting in the sovereignty of God in spite of circumstances, knowing that even tribulation brings about transformation. Those children are not ours. They're God's. He has chosen to give us as parents certain responsibilities. And as we in turn respond to His abilities, He becomes responsible for our children.
1: 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And the zip is 78278. Well, thank you for listening. We pray God's richest blessing may be yours as He continues to live His life in you.
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1: 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Dr. Morris, any new dinosaur extinction theories?
2: Of course, Chris. There's always a new theory. Here's a new one. We all know that methane gas can be deadly at high concentrations. Methane gas is found in gases exuding from deep inside the Earth, and it's proposed that a huge methane belch of gas came up from the Earth's mantle, spread out over the land, and killed off all the dinosaurs. Well, that's convenient. That's the kind of theory you can't prove one way or the other. But here's something else to think about. The dead dinosaurs are all found in water-deposited strata. They're not just laying on the surface of the ground having been poisoned by methane gas. They were buried by water. I think it's the Great Flood of Noah's day. That flood may have included a lot of methane, but it was primarily a water flood. That's the evidence we have. It all goes back to Genesis.
1: Thank you, Dr. John. This is Chris O'Brien. Thanks for tuning in.

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1: Oregon Mother is now free to adopt children. This is Matt Staver with Freedom's Call. Jessica Bates is a widowed mom of five, but she felt God nudging her to adopt. Yet in 2023, Bates had to sue the Oregon Department of Human Services after she was disqualified from adopting for refusing to embrace the LGBT ideology and use opposite sex pronouns, take children to pride parades, or give them puberty blockers or hormones. A federal district judge initially ruled against Bates in favor of the state's adoption policy. However, the U.S. Ninth Circuit Court of Appeals overturned that decision and blocked the state from applying the rule to Bates. Now, after a three-year legal battle, the state agreed to a settlement that allows her to seek a license to adopt children from foster care without violating her religious beliefs. Every state must protect children in foster and adoption services. Stay informed at Liberty Counsel's website, lc.org.

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2: Some individuals are so anxious to find someone to love that they begin to smother the man or woman. That's like turning a fire hose on a flickering flame. I heard about one young man who was determined to win the affection of a girl who even refused to see him. He decided that the way to her heart was through the mail, so he began writing her a love letter every day. When she didn't respond, he increased his output to 3 notes every 24 hours. In all, he wrote her more than 700 letters. And as a result, she married the postman. That's the way the system works. Appearing too anxious and too available actually drives other people away rather than attracting them into a committed relationship. Why? Because love is a function of respect between two people. And those who grovel and beg produce only disrespect for themselves.
1: For more information, visit drdobsonminute.org.

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1: Welcome to The Word for Life, a daily study of Scripture with John Lanz, senior pastor of Bethel Baptist Church in Indianapolis, Indiana. Some of the most powerful stories end without an ending. The music fades, the screen goes dark, and the final choice is left to the listener. Jesus tells one of those stories in Luke 15. We know how the prodigal comes home. We know how the father runs, forgives, and restores. But when the celebration begins, another son stops short. He hears the music, smells the feast, and refuses to step inside. Today we step onto that porch and listen to what the father says next, because the unfinished ending of this parable was written with us in mind. Have your Bibles open to Luke 15 as we study the father's plea to the elder brother. Here's Pastor John.
2: There are some stories that when you read or perhaps even watch the movie, it leaves the conclusion open-ended. The author or the director has made it in such a way that it leaves the final decision in your hands. Where you expect answers, there's actually questions. The page turns, and there you are at a crossroads with a character, and you don't know which direction they go. Well, the storyteller is wanting you to finish the journey in your own heart. And Jesus is a storyteller doing the same thing. He leaves the story of the prodigal son open-ended. He doesn't come to a final conclusion. Yes, the wayward son comes home, but he leaves that one son who remained at home there on the porch talking to dad with a question. What did he do? Well, over these last few weeks, we focused more on the prodigal son, but honestly, the full point of the story that Jesus is telling is to those who are like the elder brother who stayed home. He's speaking because of those Pharisees who made the accusation that he ate with sinners. He received and he ate with sinners. And he comes to chapter 15, verse 24, and tells the story of this elder brother who holds resentment in his heart. And as a result of that resentment, he's saying to these Pharisees, these scribes, you're not much different. While we follow the prodigal son in his road of rebellion to the far country, and now he has come home in repentance, we've seen the father's patience and providence and his pardon. And last Sunday we saw his provision welcoming him home with the best of the celebration. But now we come to that conclusion, the real reason for the story. And we find the door open yet again and the father coming out, but this time the father is pleading. The elder brother stands still. He's not willing to come in. And as a result, the father has to entreat him, beg him to come. Well, let's continue where we left off the last time we were together. Let's pick up at verse number 25, Luke 15, verse 25. The scripture says, "And now his elder son was in the field. And as he came, he drew nigh to the house, and he heard music and dancing. And he called one of the servants and asked what these things meant. And he said unto him, Thy brother is come, and thy father hath killed the fatted calf, because he hath received him safe and sound. And he was angry and would not go in. Therefore came his father out and entreated him. And he answering said to his father, Lo, these many years do I serve thee, and neither transgressed I at any time thy commandment. And yet thou never gavest me a kid that I might make merry with my friends. But as soon as this thy son is come, which hath devoured thy living with harlots, thou hast killed for him the fatted calf. And the father said unto him, Son, thou art ever with me, and all that I have is thine. It was meet that we should make merry and be glad. For this thy brother was dead and is alive again, and was lost and is found." Well, it's an open-ended story. It ends with the fact of the father's statement that the brother who has wandered away is alive, not dead, is found and not lost. The point of the story Jesus is making is this, that if the younger son was lost in the far country, the elder son was lost in his own backyard. The chains that he wore were not the chains of rebellion, but quite honestly, chains of resentment. He stayed near the father's work, but he drifted from the father's heart. So Jesus brings this parable close to the Pharisees, to the scribes that were there, and he turns the camera on them and he asks the question, what will you do? Will you stand on the outside and fuss about the celebration, or will you join in the celebration and the joy celebrating that one who was lost and is now found? I've titled this final message, The Father's Plea. His plea, not just to the scribes and to the Pharisees, but to you and me. And this plea is the final proof that his grace is wide enough to welcome every kind of wanderer. From the one who is out in the far country to the one who was raised in church. When you read this story, you're going to find that there are three actors in the final scene. The father, the elder brother, and you and I. It's an open-ended story that we complete with our lives. So let's look at it together quickly this morning. Consider, first of all, the elder brother and the anger of a resentful heart. An angry, resentful heart. He's faithful, but he's frustrated. Verse 28 says it very clearly. He was angry and would not go in. The word angry has the idea of a slow, steady burn. It's not just a moment of irritation, a flash of frustration. This is something settled deep in his spirit. It's the posture of his heart. It, in fact, impacted his relation to the Father in proximity as well. The Bible says he would not go in. And that idea of refusing to go in over and over again, after being invited, he refused over and over again. He kept choosing distance over fellowship. It's a picture of a man who is outwardly close to the Father, but inwardly miles away. What fueled this elder brother's anger? I think there's three things we can see this morning. The first thing that fueled his anger was his obedience without joy. His obedience without joy. Look at verse number 29. He makes this statement, "Neither transgressed I at any time thy commandment." He says, "Dad, I've done everything you've told me to do. I stayed home. I worked in the field. I followed the rules. I've done everything a son should do." But he had no joy in doing what he was doing. Obedience became kind of a spiritual bookkeeping. He served for approval rather than serving out of affection. And when obedience becomes a burden rather than a blessing, it is then that the heart begins to constrict. It begins to tighten, and joy quietly slips away from our lives. Here's a truth we need to always remember, that resentment always grows in the empty space where joy once lived. If there's no joy, resentment will come. And a person doing all the right things and doing all the right things in the right way can still be spiritually hollow, and doing the work of the Father while forgetting the love of the Father causes a resentment that builds within. His anger was fueled by the obedience without joy. His anger was fueled by comparison without compassion. He said, "Lo, these many years do I serve thee." There's an inference that he says in verse number 29. I do all of these things. In fact, when I read this, I hear this, I, me, me, me, my, over and over again. He's comparing himself to the younger brother who's gone out and spent everything that he had, wasted it, he says, on harlots, wasted it on riotous living, and he says to him, "You don't understand how you should be grateful to have me as your son. I've not done what my younger brother has done." This elder brother measures his life based in years of work and rules kept and sacrifices made, but his focus is not on the Father's love, only on the ledger of his record of service. You see, comparison always shrinks the soul. Comparison always takes our eyes off of grace, the grace that we have received. It always takes our eyes off of the blessings that God has given and makes us see what others have that we think we deserve. One person's blessing feels like our loss, and soon the celebration of the Father sounds like an insult. This is a young man who was angry at his father, angry because of obedience without joy, comparison without compassion, and then thirdly, because of his presence without peace. He makes the statement in verse number 29, "You never gave me a kid. You never threw a party for me." And as the closer he gets to the celebration for his brother, the closer he realizes that he has not received what he thinks he deserves. And he stands at the threshold of joy, but not willing to cross in because of his anger in that situation. Here's the sad reality of it all. The elder brother saw himself more as a laborer than he saw himself as a son. He saw himself as no more than a hired servant. Now, isn't there an irony in that? When the prodigal son came to his senses, the Bible says, he said to himself, how much more do my father's servants have bread and enough and to spare? Here's what I'll do. I will arise and I'll go to my father and say, Father, I'm no longer worthy to be called your son. Make me as one of your hired servants. You see, when you're out in sin, you don't feel like you're worthy. But when you're out in self-righteousness, you feel like you're worthy and you're not. This is where the laborer was in the son. And he robbed himself of a peace that God intended for him to have. Peace was within reach, but he never received it. Instead, he allowed the joy to dry up in his life and bitterness and resentment to fill his life. I look at our culture today. And we have some elder brother and elder sister spirits. Black Friday probably brought out a few of them. You know, the impatient customer waiting in line who wants the whole world to know they're miserable and everybody's going to be miserable around them. Or maybe it's that diner at the restaurant who harasses the server and makes them feel as less than what they are and scolds them and demands perfection that can never come. Or maybe it's that coworker, that employee that follows every task perfectly and does the job description to the nth degree. And as a result, every coworker around her is miserable because of the way she makes the office heavy and the attitude that she carries. Or maybe you've seen this one. Maybe you've seen that parent at the Little League game. That one who doesn't know when to keep his mouth shut. Can I have an amen? Who knows how to coach everybody, has never coached anyone. And from the stands is constantly telling the coach how to handle his kids and what's wrong with those kids. And he's got this attitude that he thinks he knows so much. Or maybe the elder brother is in a friend who can't celebrate another friend's blessing because it reminds them of what they feel like they lack. These are the modern day elder brothers in our culture. And they're sitting in our churches every single day, faithful in activity, but fast to complain. Near to the table, but far from the joy. And the truth is, and the sad reality is this, you can stand in the Father's field and labor, but still be far from the Father's heart and love. The elder brother shows us how far a heart can drift, even when he's just feet from the Father. This morning, let's not see ourselves as that brother.
1: 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In Luke 15, Jesus leaves us standing on a porch with an open door and a loving Father who is still speaking. The music is playing. The table is set. The invitation has already been given. The only unanswered question is what we will do with it. The Father's plea reminds us that faithfulness without joy can quietly harden the heart, and that grace reaches not only those who wander far, but also those who stay near and grow cold. God is not asking you to earn a place at the table. He is inviting you to step inside and share in His joy. 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

Good morning. Happy Monday. My name's Rhonda Autry. I'm the host for this program called Joy in the Morning. 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

0: Now, God doesn't grade on the curve. God doesn't just give A for effort. And God will not overlook sin. Put it down big, plain, and straight. God will not overlook sin. You know, there are people who say, well, God's too good to punish sin. You've got it backward. God is too good not to punish sin. If you had to go through all the lectionaries and dictionaries of the world to get a word that would describe God and put it in one word, of course, that would be impossible. But if you had to choose one word above all other words, it would be the word holy. Holy means that God never has, God never can, God never will overlook sin. All sin must be punished. If God overlooked sin, God would topple from His throne of holiness. God would cease to be a righteous God. Put in your margin Romans chapter 3, verse 23. For all have sinned and come short of the glory of God.
1: 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Waiting for you now at profoundtruth.org.

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The Lord shall fight for you, and ye shall hold your peace. Exodus 14:14. Now I'll pause and see if you can fill in the missing words. Exodus 14:14. The Lord shall fight for you, and ye shall hold your peace. What's the reference? Exodus 14:14.

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Our brain teaser continues from last week with more facts about Route 66. Interest in Route 66 was revitalized in 2006 with the release of the animated film Cars, which chronicled the decline of the fictional community of Radiator Springs after the once booming town was bypassed by the interstate. The idea for the film was hatched when the film's creative director took a cross-country road trip with his family. He based many of the film's sites on real-life locations that he encountered along Route 66. For example, the movie's bridges resemble several in Oklahoma, Arizona, and California. And the film called its iconic teepee-shaped motor court the Cozy Cone Motel. Stepping back in time, the 1939 AAA Travel Directory lists the Wagon Wheel Cabins in Cuba, Missouri, as one of the finest motor courts in the state. Constructed in 1934 of Ozark stone, each cabin had its own private bath with rates of $2.50 a night for two persons. It's still in operation today. Cuba also opened a Phillips 66 service station named after the route in 1932 in order to accommodate the increase in travelers along the route. We're going to finish this topic on Friday.

0: Discoveries in Egypt support the biblical record. Learn about it next on today's Creation Moment. And now, here's our Creation Moments host, Ian Taylor.
1: The Bible tells us that at the beginning of the Israelite 430-year stay in Egypt, the Israelites were well respected for Joseph's sake. And later, when the Egyptian leadership forgot how Joseph saved Egypt, it began making their lives difficult. One of the most enlightening finds is a village that was once occupied during the Israelite stay in Egypt. Excavators at the city that was called the Village of the Place of Truth have found homes, letters, notes, court records, work diaries and wills dating from this period. The village was home to those who built the royal tombs. And while there is no evidence that the Israelites ever lived in the village, what has been found has revealed much about the life in Egypt when Israel was there. We learn that Egypt had a tradition in which every citizen put in at least 1 year of service to the government. Those out of favor could be forced into years or even a lifetime of forced labor. However, it was considered an honor to work on the royal tombs, and it seems unlikely that the Israelites had much to do with them. The Bible tells us that the Israelites did, among other things, make bricks. That could include the very bricks that built the village of the Place of Truth. Finally, we learn that pigs were a stable among such workers, which certainly would be repugnant to the Israelites. Archaeologists have concluded that the biblical record of Israel's stay in Egypt has too many accurate details about Egypt to be nothing more than a legend.
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Our thought for the day was penned by Annie Hawks, who is best known for writing hymns, in particular the hymn titled, I Need Thee Every Hour. Annie wrote the following prayer of consecration. She said, Holy thine, my Lord, to go when thou dost call, thine to yield my very self, till thou art all in all.

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1: With SRN News, I'm Rich Thomason in Washington. The men arrested in a foiled terror plot near a U.S.-run air base in Western England are all British nationals. The men from London, all of them in their 20s, were detained after several suspect vehicles were spotted near the base. Investigators now examining possible links to Iran, Russia, or terrorist groups.
2: British police arrested five men on Sunday on suspicion of preparing an act of terrorism and explosives offences outside RAF Fairford, a military base in Western England that's operated by the US Air Force. Three suspicious vehicles are being searched, and counter-terror officers are leading the investigation. Fairford, about 100 miles west of London, is one of several bases in Britain that are used by the US Air Force under an agreement dating from the 1950s. American B-1 and B-52 bombers took off from Fairford for operations during the Iran conflict. I'm Charles Dillardesma.
1: America's UN ambassador says Iran's proposal for reopening the Strait of Hormuz was a great deal for Iran. For the U.S., not so much.
3: They were asking for everything up front, with a promise that they would then talk. And I'll remind everyone, once we got to the MOU from just a few months ago, the Iranians immediately violated it.
1: Ambassador Mike Waltz tells CNN's State of the Union that's why President Trump rejected Tehran's proposal. Parts of the East Coast from the Mid-Atlantic to New England remain underwater after taking a pounding from a nor'easter. Mudslide dangers persist in Hawaii in the wake of Hurricane Nolo. And Hurricane Polo is bearing down on Mexico's Baja California Peninsula. On Wall Street, ahead of this morning's opening bell, Dow futures down 248, NASDAQ futures off 191. This is SRN News. A new study on transgenderism in sports.
4: Concerned Women for America calculates that males playing against females in the U.S. have so far taken 2,293 gold medals from the women who would have won them if the males were not present. CWA President Penny Nance says, quote, "Biological men have distinct advantages over biological women. This reality not only puts women in harm's way, but it eliminates opportunities for biological women to earn a living and win competitions." Michael Harrington reporting.
1: President Trump's nominee to lead the Food and Drug Administration has faced questions from senators who will vote on her nomination to lead the powerful health agency. Dr. Heidi Overton's pro-life views could complicate her efforts to win over two Republicans on the panel, Maine Senator Susan Collins and Alaska Senator Lisa Murkowski. Both have bucked their party's take on the issue, supporting federal access to abortion. This is SRN News. Instagram launching a new premium feature, Instagram Plus, for $3.99 a month.
5: 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The new story rewatch count feature shows how many times your story was replayed, while the search viewer sheet lets you check if a specific person saw your post. The story preview lets users look at someone's story without showing up on their viewer list, and there are also features that help hide actions from other users, including posting to your profile or highlights without showing up in friends' feeds. I'm Tammy Trujillo.
1: Two giant pandas have arrived in the U.S., keeping a promise made by Chinese President Xi during his Washington visit last week. The two have been welcomed at Zoo Atlanta. They will remain in quarantine for roughly a month before visitors can see them. More details, SRNNews.com.

You've probably heard some reminders about Share-a-thon being this week. 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

A Christian writer provided our devotional thought as follows. During my husband's college days, he decided to stay awake for an entire 24 hours in order to prepare for finals. It meant taking a super caffeinated pill that promised to keep him awake and alert. Well, for 24 hours, he was. But a day later, when he went to take his final, he couldn't string his thoughts together. Everything on his test paper looked disjointed and unfamiliar, and he ended up flunking the exam. Well, needless to say, he quit taking those caffeine pills. That day he realized there are no shortcuts when it comes to preparing for a test. And the same could be said when it comes to growing in Christ. Oh, our flesh is forever looking for a shortcut, while Galatians 5 indicates that we are to walk, not jog, not run, not sprint, but walk in the Spirit. Walk as He keeps leading us down that long, rigorous path of tough obedience. Because there are no shortcuts to growing in Christ.

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1: May I say to you today, we have a priest who ever lives to make intercession for us. He's a priest after the order of Melchizedek. Had no beginning and end in the days. He'll not die. He died for us down here. He lives for us up there. And he'll always be there for you. Always depend on him. He knows you. And you can know him. And to know him is life everlasting. And to know him will be the occupation for eternity. It'll never be changed. Now that's something to be thankful for today, that you have a Savior that you can go to anytime. And it'll be a glorious opportunity.
0: That's Dr. J. Vernon McGee, teacher on Through the Bible. 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

The first approved workman question is from Psalm 78, verse 23. Here it is. The unrepentant Israelites had their days consumed with something. What? Was it labor, vanity, or trouble? Their days were consumed in vanity and their years in trouble. True or false? The Israelites did finally repent. That is false. Verses 36 and 37 says that they repented outwardly, but their hearts were never repentant. And finally, true or false, God's response to their sin was to forgive. That is true. I love verse 38 because He treats me the same way. He is full of compassion and forgiveness. He remembers we're just flesh. So good. We're going to finish this chapter on Friday.

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1: I had a great childhood on Long Island until we moved to Queens when I was 14, and I started hanging around with the street kids. Students menaced each other and beat up teachers. The school bus was a war zone of survival, so I cut classes. When I got a job at a small grocery store, I cheated the owner. Nothing satisfied the longing inside me. Not drugs, not rock music, nothing. When I was 16, my dad suffered a heart attack. Then my beloved grandfather died, my first encounter with death. When my brother crashed his car while drunk, Mom descended into gloom. Then some of Mom's old friends popped into our lives bearing a Bible and talking about Jesus. I listened, and I knew our family was lost. A week later, the friends returned, but I was on a date. When I came home, Mom was full of joy, born again. She told me to read the Bible, and I did. I saw that Jesus Christ had died for my sins and only He could reconcile me to God. I prayed for salvation and was saved. We began going to a Bible teaching church and the Sunday school teacher mentored me. Life had purpose. I graduated from high school but was totally unprepared. I went to Bible college where I flunked out and begged for readmittance. Then I applied myself and passed. I fell in love with a seminary student and we married. We were urban missionaries in New York City for many years, and I am still a pastor's wife. Jesus gave my life meaning and purpose. I'm Holly, and I know if the Son therefore shall make you free, ye shall be free indeed.
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3: With the Wall Street Business Report, I'm Bill Alexander. U.S. consumer sentiment dipped to a four-month low in September amid rising inflation rates and mounting cost of living concerns. The University of Michigan surveys of Consumers Index found that consumer confidence slipped to a reading of 48.1 in September, a 7% decrease from August. A New Mexico jury has found Facebook liable for deceiving users about privacy protections in the latest legal setback against the social media giant. The jury found over 43 million violations of state consumer protection law, and it is now up to the judge to determine how much the company will have to pay. Starbucks is closing 250 North American stores. Last September, Starbucks closed 627 stores in North America and Europe. Volkswagen is recalling 2.86 million Volkswagen and Audi branded vehicles as a precautionary measure over a screw whose failure could cause a loss of steering. For the Wall Street Business Report, I'm Bill Alexander in Washington.

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I invite you to tune in and to participate by donating something toward our goal. I'm going to give you all the information tomorrow about our needs and our goal. Right now, though, let's end this program with two songs that just so happen to be on my favorites list. I sure hope you'll enjoy them as well. I'll see you tomorrow.

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0: Welcome to Through the Bible. Today we get a crash course in the law, covering everything from justice to daily life. The ancient commandments found in Exodus still shape the world that we live in today. And as the Bible bus rolls through the whole Word of God, we're in chapters 22 and 23, where we're going to discover that God clearly defined right and wrong when He gave the basic social laws for civilized society. So while you hop aboard the Bible bus and find your seat, we got a quick minute to hear from those on the Bible bus with us. First, here's a voicemail from Rich.
1: My name is Rich, and I live in Nevada County, California. I discovered ttb.org through a different app, actually the Bible app, where I was doing the Bible study on the book of Revelation, and that Bible study was based on the teachings of J. Vernon McGee. And as a result of that, I fell in love with his style of teaching. I've been a Christian most of my life. I accepted Christ when I was a young child, but Dr. McGee has really added a lot of depth to my study, and I really enjoy it. So I just wanted to thank you for doing that. I listen on the app. If possible, I'd like to get some bookmarks and some bus passes, as I've told many of my friends about the doctor, and it would be nice to have the bus passes that I could just give to them. And it would also be good to have a bookmark so that I would know ahead of time what sections of the Bible are going to be studied and can read and study ahead of time. So thank you very much for your mission, and I will be a faithful supporter.
0: Thanks, Rich. I'm sure that our team has already sent you that bookmark and the Bible bus passes. Good job on asking for both. But if anyone else would like them, just call 1-800-65-BIBLE, by the way. The bookmark reading schedule can also be found in our app or online at ttb.org. And here's one last thought from a listener named Jennifer, who joins us by app and says, I love TTB. It has deepened my knowledge and understanding of Scripture so much over the years and encourages me to go even deeper into the Word on my own. God's Word is an unending treasure trove of life and peace. I'm so grateful for this ministry and Dr. McGee's teaching and for all who serve to get it to the whole world. Well, it's great to hear from you, Jennifer. I'm so glad that you're aboard with us. And we'd love to hear from you too, by the way. Would you tell us who you've invited to study God's Word with you? Or maybe you could point to one stop on the Bible bus that changed your walk with God. Where would it be and why? Send a note through our app or email us at BibleBus@ttb.org or write to Box 7100, Pasadena, California, 91109, or in Canada, Box 25325, London, Ontario, N6C6B1. You can also call and leave a message anytime at 1-800-65-BIBLE. Let's pray as we begin our study. Heavenly Father, would you let us see your rules and regulations, that they're not meant to restrict our freedom, but to provide the way for us to live freely in you? We pray this in Jesus' name. Amen. Here's Dr. J. Vernon McGee with our study of Exodus 22 on Through the Bible.
2: And now, friends, as we come to the 22nd chapter of the book of Exodus, we're in this section that deals with what we've labeled social legislation. You see, the Ten Commandments and the order for the altar were given in chapter 20. Then you have this social legislation, 21 to 24, and then you have the instructions for building the tabernacle, which was part of the Mosaic system, and then the service of it in the book of Leviticus. Now, certain basic social laws are put down here, and these laws are basic for any kind of what we would call a civilized society. There are those that raise the question about what's right and what's wrong. Well, today, what is right and what's wrong is relative. There's no question about that. A college professor was discussing this with me. He claims to be an atheist, and he said that the right and wrong's relative. It's what you think is right. What I might think is right would be something else, and that's true. And he said, then what do you base your dogmatic conclusions? I said, well, I base them on the Word of God. I said, now, very candidly, my nature's like your nature, and I'd like to give in certain places, and I'd like to let down the bars here and there, but I said there is a standard. And the very interesting thing is that this standard has produced a society in which there has been a measure of law and of justice in the world. And these things are basic to that type of thing. And it gets down and just deals with everyday living, right down with the nitty-gritty, right where we live today, where we live and move and have our being. And it, frankly, is very boresome in a way just to read through. It's like almost reading through a law book. And the very interesting thing, our laws are based largely upon this. I'm very happy that the Word of God says, thou shalt not kill. It protects me and my family. It's a law that's been put down. And I'm happy that it says, thou shalt not steal, because it protects what little property that I've got. And these things, you see, are basic to any kind of an ordered society. Now, I'm reading, and I'll not read everything through here, but there are certain things we'll lift out. Back in 21, we dealt with the person, that there were injuries to the person, laws for the protection of the person. Now you have here the protection of property. I begin reading at verse 1 of Exodus 22. If a man shall steal an ox or a sheep and kill it or sell it, he shall restore five oxen for an ox and

a man would be given damages if someone destroys your property. And it could be an automobile or something else. Well, they don't have to give you five automobiles or four automobiles if they'd steal yours or destroy yours. But we just ask that they restore the same one or restore that of equal value. But you see, this was a great protection that was put down. And I'm of the opinion it would be better had we made it like the Word of God is. The very interesting thing is that the Word of God seems to hit the nail on the head when we are dealing with human nature, whether it's back 4,000 B.C. or 2,000 A.D. Human nature's always the same, and God's always the same, and He deals with man on this kind of a basis. Now, verse 2, if a thief be found breaking up and be smitten that he die, there shall no blood be shed for him. That's self-protection. I heard of the ridiculous thing that took place some time ago in this land, and I can't put my finger on it, and I didn't read about it. I hear about it on the news. But I was told that a thief was breaking into a man's place, and the man who lived there shot the thief, and the thief sued him for several thousand dollars damages, and the thief won the judgment because the man shouldn't have shot him, according to some asinine judge that we have today on the bench. And as a result, why, this poor man had to sell his property. Now, that meant that you cannot protect your property. That is, you'd not be safe in your own home. Well, God protected the man's property, protected his home. That if a man is breaking in and it's necessary to kill the man, I wouldn't want to shoot a man breaking in unless it was absolutely necessary. But I think a man is justified to protect his property, his home, and his loved ones. And as a result, why, there should be no judgment against that man at all. You see, these are basic principles, and it gives you law and order. Had the social legislation been followed that's given way back here in the book of Exodus, we wouldn't have the social problems that we're having on the streets and in the cities of the United States today, friends. You see, we have judges today who have been to Harvard Law School and affected by liberalism, and very candidly, we argue about whether a man has the ability to serve on the Supreme Court. Yet, if a man's dishonest, we don't seem to raise any question about whether he can serve or not. But all the way through, the entire legal system is shot through with men today who are dealing with a legal system that was actually based on the Word of God, and they don't know how to handle it because they're so far from it themselves, and their entire background is such that they're not able to interpret it. And may I just add this word? The Constitution of the United States was written by men. They were not Christian, all of them. Very few of them were. They were deists for the most time. But they had a certain respect for the Word of God. And I've heard a man recently say that Thomas Jefferson ridiculed the Bible. No, he didn't. The quotations of Thomas Jefferson were that he had great respect for the Word of God. But the important thing is he didn't believe it. He didn't follow it. The moral teachings that Thomas Jefferson wrote actually take the story of Jesus, but they leave out the miraculous altogether. But the important thing is this legal system just happened to be basic to our system in this country. And now we have men who do not have that background, and we're in trouble today. And I mean deep trouble. And our entire system is being changed on that kind of a basis. That's the reason this is so important through here. Now let me keep reading, and I must just lift out certain things. It says, if the sun be risen upon him, there shall be blood shed for him. For he should make full restitution. If he have nothing, then he shall be sold for his theft. In other words, if a man steals, he has to make up that which he's stolen, even to the place of selling him as a slave. Verse 5, if a man shall cause a field or vineyard to be eaten, and shall put in his beast, and shall feed in another man's field, of the best of his own field,

0: in the best of his own vineyard shall he make restitution. In other words, if a man has a cow or a sheep and they break through into another man's field, then he's to make restitution. And if fire break out and catch in thorns, so that the stacks of corn or the standing corn of the field be consumed therewith, he that kindled a fire shall surely make restitution. You see how practical this is, friends? And actually how right it is, by the way. This is God putting down certain great basic principles for the weal and welfare of mankind here on this earth. And he's giving it. This is the Mosaic system given to his people, and they were to be an example to the nations of the world. And then if you read on, you find many of these laws. Now, I'm not wanting to lift out all of them. I'm trying to let us see a great principle here. And it's very important, I think, to see that. Now, I drop down to verse 16, and this is actually crimes against persons. Verse 16, if a man entice a maid that is not betrothed and lie with her, he shall surely endow her to be his wife. In other words, if a man rape a girl, he's forced to marry her. That's the way we put it today. At least it was formally. It's not quite like that today. But suppose if a father utterly refused to give her unto him, he shall pay money according to the dowry of virgins. In other words, he shall pay a penalty for what is done. Thou shalt not suffer a witch to live. Now, I'll be coming back to that when we get to Deuteronomy. And I can only make this suggestion that today we are seeing a resurgence of Satan worship and of the supernatural that is appearing again in the world. And it's potent, friends. There's no question about that. And this is connected with it. Don't think this is superstition. We're not back in New England in colonial days now. We're in the 20th century, and we're seeing this appear today, and it happens to be a reality. I'll be dealing with that when we get over in the 18th chapter of Deuteronomy. Now, whoso lieth with a beast shall surely be put to death. And this shows how low man can go. He can sink down until he's as low as the beasts of the field. And this is an evidence of it. And God made a law. Why did he make a law? Well, because this was being done, friends. Verse 20, he that sacrifice unto any god save unto the Lord only, he shall be utterly destroyed. Now, this was the severest penalty of all. And had it been followed to the very letter, why, we would have today a much better society than we have. I recognize this is harsh. But after all, when you've got a cancer or a tumor, you want to cut it out, friends, and you want to get rid of it. And this is what this happens to be. Now, it says here, verse 21, thou shalt neither vex a stranger nor oppress him, for ye were strangers in the land of Egypt. This is the good neighbor policy, you see. Ye shall not afflict any widow or fatherless child. You know what got rid of this child labor and where the child labor laws came from? Came from the Wesley revival, friends. The Word of God has been basic to all of these great movements that have brought blessing to mankind. And the fatherless child, where did orphans' homes start? Did they begin them in communist China or under Christian auspices? Verse 23, if thou afflict them in any wise and they cry at all unto me, I'll surely hear their cry. And I believe that God protects these that are helpless today. I tell you, there's a great day of judgment coming for those that have mistreated folk in conditions like this. And he says here, and my wrath shall wax hot, and I'll kill you with a sword, and your wives shall be widows, and your children fatherless. God's very severe when he's talking about law, friends. It's very severe here. Now he says, if thou lend money to any of my people that's poor by thee, thou shalt not be to him as a usurer, neither shalt thou lay upon him usury. In other words, excessive interest. You don't take advantage of it. And yet we find that has taken place today. Now, these are some of the laws, and all of this is together. It says over in chapter 23, thou shalt not raise a false report. Put not thine hand with the wicked to be an unrighteous witness. Be careful what you say. And God had a law concerning that. Did you know that a gossip, friends, is as bad as a murderer in your midst, or a thief, or an adulterer? And yet today the gossiper gets by. God had a law for this, you see. Thou shalt not follow a multitude to do evil. This would put you out of the marching business and protesting, friends. Thou shalt not follow a multitude to do evil. I was very much interested in meeting a very attractive young fella, and I asked him why he did all this, and he said because he was trying to find his identity. We got a lot of people trying to find out who they are, and it's too bad they lost their baby tag somewhere along the line. But he said that he wanted liberty and freedom and was protesting. Well, fine. I said to him, but how much liberty do you have? I asked him about his dress, and he said that was the expression of it. I said, well, they just happened to be about 10,000 of these folk dressed just like you are. Would you dare dress differently than they dress and run with them? Would they accept you? And he said, no. Well, I said, you don't have much freedom, do you? You got to dress like they dress. I said, you see, you don't have the liberty that you think you have. And I said that when they protest, you have to get in line and protest, don't you? He said, yes, he did. And I said, then you don't really have much freedom. Don't follow a multitude to do evil. Neither shalt thou speak in a cause to decline after many to wrest judgment. This is a very good law to read today. God is very much up to date, is he not? Neither shalt thou countenance a poor man in his cause. May I say to you that judgment should not be swayed toward the rich or toward the poor. Judgment and justice should be exercised. You know that the Romans depicted justice as being a woman. That is, it must be tender, but also blindfold, no respecter of persons, and a sword in one hand, which means that when the judgment is handed down, there'll be the execution of the penalty, but in the other hand of the scales, and it'll be fair. That's the thing that needs to be exercised today in our midst. Now God gives them, again, this law concerning the Sabbath day and the Sabbatic year. Verse 10, 6 years thou shalt sow thy land, and thou shalt gather in the fruits thereof, but the seventh year thou shalt let it rest and lie still. Now we'll find out when they go into the land, God will go over this with them. We'll get that in the book of Leviticus, this matter of the Sabbath day, the Sabbatic year, and the year of Jubilee. And I'll reserve until we get there to go into detail concerning this. This is very important, and you'll notice he gives it in a very brief way here at the beginning, but he'll go into detail concerning this later. Now he says in verse 14, 3 times thou shalt keep a feast unto me in the year. Thou shalt keep the feast of unleavened bread. Thou shalt eat unleavened bread 7 days, as I commanded thee in the time appointed of the month Abib. For in it thou camest out from Egypt, and none shall appear before me empty. And the feast of harvest, the first fruits of thy labors, which thou hast sown in the field, and the feast of ingathering, which is in the end of the year, when thou hast gathered in thy labors out of thy field. 3 times in the year all thy male shall appear before the Lord. Now that'll be given to us again, friends, when we get over to the book of Numbers, and we'll find out that it was the Passover feast and the feast of Pentecost and the feast of Tabernacles that all the males had to go to Jerusalem. Now, before they get in the land, they're told certain laws that will guide them when they get in the land. Verse 20, behold, I send an angel before thee to keep thee in the way, and to bring thee into the place which I have prepared. Beware of him and obey his voice. Provoke him not, for he will not pardon your transgressions, for my name is in him. There's always been the question of who is this angel, and I think many of you already know my interpretation. They all did drink the same spiritual drink, for they drank of that spiritual rock that followed them. and that rock was Christ. And then you'll notice, neither let us tempt Christ, as some of them also tempted and were destroyed of serpents. Neither murmur ye, as some of them also murmured and were destroyed of the destroyer. You see, it's the Lord Jesus that they were to obey. This is the one definitely here. Now, we are told that when they went into the land, that they would find there an enemy, and the land was filled with the Amorites, Hittites, Perizzites, Canaanites, Hivites, Jebusites, and Electrolites. And God says, I intend to put them out of the land, and it's because of their sin that God did that. Now, the Lord says to them, I will send my fear before thee, and I'll destroy all the people to whom thou shalt come, and I will make all thine enemies turn their backs unto thee. And God says that I intend to put you in that land. Now, he tells them very carefully here in verse 32, thou shalt make no covenant with them, nor with their gods. Now, you'll find out that was the great mistake of Joshua, of making a covenant with the Gibeonites that were in that land. He didn't think they were in that land, but they were. And he made a big mistake by not investigating more. And, of course, the reason they went into Babylonian captivity is because they went into idolatry and served other gods. Now, this brings us down now to chapter 24. You can see this is social legislation, God dealing with their everyday affairs of life. May God richly bless you, my beloved.
1: 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Until next time.

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2: We invite you to join us for Rejoice in the Lord Daily as we discover real answers to life's most pressing questions. 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
3: Take your Bible, if you would, and join me today in Romans chapter 7. Romans chapter number 7. This was years ago, and I was preparing, I still remember this, although it was years ago, I was preparing to come to college. And I can remember there were some very distinct thoughts that were crossing my mind that I anticipated when I was going to arrive at Christian college. Now, I went to Pensacola Christian College, and I got here back in the early 80s, 1982. So when I arrived, I made some assumptions, and I felt like they were pretty safe assumptions. And I do remember these very distinct thoughts as a high school graduate who had recently applied, been accepted to come to a Christian college. And the thought was that when I got on the campus of a Christian college, I was going to be much more spiritual than I was as a high school student. I just remember this thought that I'm going to get on this Christian college campus that I had visited one time for a brief visit. But I had seen something on this campus that was appealing to me. I had seen people who were living out their faith, and they were doing so in a genuine, authentic way. And it resonated with me as a high school student. I had already applied to go somewhere else, but I saw something here, and I said, that's what I want in my life. So I thought, as a high school student, I graduated from high school. I was a normal high school kid. I was saved when I was 17, and so I'd grown up around spirituality, Christians, and yet I wasn't personally a Christian until my senior year, and I came to know Christ, and so now I'm going to get on the campus of a Christian college, and my prayer life is going to be so much more meaningful. My scripture reading is just, I'm going to want to read the scripture. The way I communicate my love for Jesus is going to just flow far more naturally. So when I get here on a Christian college campus, things are going to be different than when I was back there. The problem is I packed something with me. I brought something from Adrian, Michigan, where I grew up and where I lived. I brought something with me. And it didn't take long for other people to discover that I had something on this Christian college campus that I wasn't quite ready to part with. In fact, it was something that I had had for a long time, and I just didn't want to let it go. It was my flesh. I'd become quite comfortable with it. I was, comfortable in my own skin, for lack of a better expression. I knew myself, and I knew my desires, I knew my likes, I knew my tastes, so to speak, and I liked my own flesh. And yet, I did find that when I got here, some kind of, maybe even more intensified battle began. I started to learn, and I was growing, and I was understanding things about Bible truths as a Bible major here on the campus of Pensacola Christian College. So I'm learning a lot. I'm attending campus church services. Our pastor then, Pastor Bob Taylor, would faithfully open the Word, and I would sit under that instruction, and yet I still had this raging battle, and things weren't just naturally happening. In fact, if anything happened, the battle in my own life seemed to intensify rather than diminish. When we start to look at the passage that is before us today, we start to understand that there is something about what you brought to church today that is irredeemable. In other words, it's not that stuff that can be just improved, that it needs a really thorough renovation. It needs some improvement, and then it's going to be just fine. It is your flesh and the nature that comes with it. The Apostle Paul begins to write, as we find ourselves in the middle of Romans chapter 7, about the battle that is raging within. The title of our message today is Let the Battle Begin, because that is exactly where we find ourselves in Romans chapter 7. Your Bibles are open there. Let's begin reading in verse number 14. Romans 7, verse number 14. Here the Apostle Paul writes, For we know that the law is spiritual, but I am carnal, that is fleshly, sold under sin. For that which I do, I allow not. Now, did you just get that? Now, connect your head to these words, because he starts to go back and forth with this battle that is raging within. He says again, For that which I do, I allow not. I'm telling myself I shouldn't be doing this. And then he goes on and he says, For what I would, what I want to do, that do I not. But what I hate, that do I. Okay, how many of you have ever found yourself in that situation? How many of you could look back on a week past and say, there were things that I have done this last week that if truth be told, I did some things that I hate. And the things that I want to do, the things that I love, I'm not doing. The things I don't want to do, I'm doing. Now he goes on, let's jump down to verse number 18. For I know that in me, that is in my flesh, dwelleth no good thing. For to will, the desire, for to will is present with me, but how to perform that which is good I find not. For the good that I would, I do not, but the evil which I would not, that I do. Now, he's going to continue to just expand and expound on this, but he's saying, I'm finding myself in this battle, and it is internal. There are things that I don't want to do that I'm doing. There are things I want to do that I'm not doing. There is a battle that is raging. Have you ever identified with the Apostle Paul? So what is his conclusion? Look down a little bit further at verse number 24. Notice the raw aspect of this language. And the Apostle Paul says, Oh, wretched man that I am, who shall deliver me

his life. But it does remain, while it's no longer his master, it does remain a very powerful enemy. Often this passage is presented in extremes, and so we're going to at least acknowledge that. This passage we're looking at today, it's oftentimes presented in one of two different extreme fashions. It seems to be sometimes people are saying that this is a believer that is living with the recognition that he's doing bad things, but that's just the way it is. If you walk out of this service today by saying, well, you know, I guess I'm just going to have to come to terms with I do some bad things and I don't want to do those things, but oh well, that's not what he's saying. Don't use Romans chapter 7 to say, well, I guess I'm just going to come to terms with. I know there's a battle, but we're just going to kind of shake hands and have this friendly truce because nothing's going to change. That's not what the Apostle Paul's saying, but it is what at times people try to convince themselves of. The other extreme is that some people are saying, hey, I'm a Christian and I have to completely come to the place where I have attained what we might call sinless perfection. That because this battle, I'm recognizing it, but I'm going to get to the place where I have finally dealt this final blow to the flesh and I no longer have this battle within. That is also not the case. You say, well, why not? Because the flesh of a Christian is no better than the flesh of the lost. Its ability to rear its ugly head remains with us till death do us part. What you brought in today to this service, what you are living with right now at this very moment, is irredeemable flesh. So someday this flesh is going to be made completely new. And at that point, there is no longer this continuing struggle. Paul is about to reveal in this passage the realities of the believer's life, and that is all believers. In fact, you may see this passage not as the battle that young believers face, but the battle that all believers face. Even one who has grown in his walk with God, one who has become increasingly aware of what we refer to the same way as Scripture refers to it, and that is the exceeding sinfulness of sin. In fact, in verse number 15, Paul acknowledges that, okay, the law, there's something spiritual about the law. He says it very clearly. Verse number 14, he says, for we know that the law is spiritual. Verse number 16, he says, I consent unto the law that it is good. Well, what is he saying? He's saying that there can be some frustration that comes when our recognition of the goodness of the law becomes an expectation that the law will make us holy. Now, please get this. Paul is acknowledging, hey, the law, there is a spiritual work of the law. It's defining something that, oh, if a person's walking spiritually, they're doing those things. But he's also saying the law is never going to be that which makes you spiritual. The law may point out what spirituality looks like, but how devastating it is. In fact, how repulsive it is when a believer begins to act like, I can use the law to make me spiritual, and I'm going to see if I can't make the law to make you spiritual as well. Paul's at least acknowledging, hey, I recognize the spiritual aspect of the law, but it can't make you spiritual. It can only point out what spirituality looks like. Most of us would, by our nature, want to outline this passage with these two simple points. First, there are some that are good, and that includes me. Okay, so hey, let's start it with this. There are some people that are good, and I want to be on the good side of the equation. And then we would also say there are some who are wretched, but that doesn't include me. Now, there's some that are good. I want to be in that group. There are some that are wretched, but that does not include me. Let's see how the Holy Spirit directs the Apostle Paul to unpack this important truth spiritually. We're going to start out today by looking at what we're going to call the confusion.
there does seem to be something in this passage that we look at and we say,

0: The more I read it, the more I study it, the more I try to internalize it, the more confused I become. Again, look at verse number 19, Romans chapter 7. Look in your Bible, Romans chapter 7, verse number 19. For the good that I would, I do not, but the evil which I would not, that I do.
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1: 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I hope your response was God's Word. 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But it's more than just giving a nod to the Bible. In our time, the authority of God's Word is constantly under attack, so we must teach our children how to stand on the authority of God's Word in all areas. 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

You may be cutting back, but there is still one way that you can pamper yourself. It's called prayer. Did you know that when you pray, it's actually as if you pulled up a chair to speak to God? Can you imagine what kind of chair that would be? It'd be comfortable, inviting, peaceful, a place you'd want to wrap yourself in all day, like a chair at the world's best spa, but 1,000 times better. So, are you ready to pamper yourself today? Start praying. 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
3: We all know that being a parent is a joy when that two-year-old climbs up into your arms at bedtime and whispers in your ear, "Mommy, I love you." There's no doubt about it then, is there? We all know that being a parent is a joy when that seven-year-old comes home from Sunday school and says, "Dad, I just asked Jesus into my heart this morning." There's no doubt about it then, either. We all know that being a parent is a joy when that eight-year-old comes home from school with a straight-A report card and a note of commendation from the principal. It's a joy being a parent. We all know that being a parent is a joy when that 16-year-old nominates you as Parent of the Year in a contest at school. Or when that 19-year-old comes home from college and puts his arm around you for the first time in a decade and says, "Mom, Dad, thank you for all the things you've done for me." There's no doubt about it, being a parent at a time like that is a joy. But our purpose in this morning's lesson is to deepen our concept of joy so that we can honestly come to the realization that being a parent is a joy all of the time. Not necessarily fun, and not always encouraging, but always a joy. If while you are changing one child's dirty diapers, you are listening to two others crying for attention, if you can honestly in the midst of that say to God, "This is a joy," you are beginning to understand. If you can rescue your two preschoolers from the neighbor's roof this afternoon and honestly say as they're climbing down into your arms, "This is a joy," you're beginning to get the picture. If you can ask your 12-year-old one more time to do his homework and say to God, "This is a joy," you're coming to a more mature understanding. And if you can turn that 6-year-old over your knees amidst tears and screams and administer the right hand of correction to the seat of the problem and honestly say to God, "This is a joy," it's beginning to make sense. If you can sit up tonight waiting for your two teenagers who are out on those rain-slick highways, counting the minutes till you hear that key in the front door and know they have arrived home safely one more time, and say to God as you wait, "This is a joy," then you have come to the understanding of what it means to have joy as a parent. For from God's perspective, being a parent is always a joy. It's a privilege born out of love. Children are a love gift from God. They are His reward. The more you have, the scripture says, the more you have to be thankful for. You say, "Well, I'm thankful for my children," but it's not always a joy being a parent. The problem may well be either in our understanding of the word joy, or the problem may be in our understanding of who God is. But I believe until we come to see God's perspective of the joy of parenting, we cannot become responsible parents. And that, you remember, is the purpose of this study. Now, what does it mean to be a joyful parent? What is joy? Joy is the constancy of the character of God amidst the ebb and flow of life circumstances. Joy is that awareness in a hospital room that God cares more about your child than you do, and that He will heal her or heal him if it's best. And so even amidst that trial, you rejoice. Joy is that quiet confidence as your child leaves home in rebellion that there will come a time when his heart will yet burn for God. You have a promise, and so you rejoice. Joy is the ingredient that sees God's strength welling up within your child because he, your child, in himself, will never be strong. And so you rejoice in his weakness. Joy sees a reason for that fevered brow. Joy understands that jealous heart. Joy comprehends those special needs of that special child. Joy is God saying to you, though you did not choose it, you can raise that child alone, for I am God. Joy, it is the nature of God flooding your life and changing your perspective. And if you and I are to come to experience the joy of being parents all the time, we must come to understand what joy really is. Let's try this definition on then to begin. Joy, inner confidence in the sovereignty of God that is totally unhindered by circumstances and often even deepened by difficulty. You see, happiness runs parallel to circumstances. When things are going well, we're happy. When things are going poorly, we're unhappy. But you see, joy runs actually counter to circumstances, because the more difficult the circumstances, usually the more cause for joy. And remember this, joy is available only to Christians. There is no time a non-Christian, an unbeliever, can experience joy. I trust you will see that as we proceed. But we must at least review the basics, and then you search the scriptures this week on your own, as Paul commended the Bereans for doing, and God will commend you as well. Search the scriptures on your own to see if these things are so. Do a study on joy. But very quickly, I will give you five facts about joy. Fact number one, joy is a gift from God to the Christian. Therefore, only a Christian has it. Galatians 5:22, one of the fruits of the Spirit is joy. Fruit, you remember, is a natural result of life. Without life, there is no fruit. Another way to word it would be one attribute of God produced by God and one inhabited by God is joy. So if you're not a Christian, you cannot have joy. On occasions, you may be happy. On occasions, you may even be hysterical. But you cannot have joy. Joy is an expression of the nature of God that releases itself in the life of a Christian through the Holy Spirit. And until you have the Holy Spirit, you cannot have the fruits of the Spirit. Fact number two. Just as the fruit of the Spirit is joy, the fruit of joy is people. And the object of joy is the transformation or change in the lives of people. Philippians 4:1, therefore, my brethren, you whom I long for, you are my joy. 1 Thessalonians 2:19, what is our hope? What is our joy? Is it not you? You are our joy. 2 Timothy 1:4, I long to see you that I may be filled with joy. 2 John 12, I have many things to write you, but I hope to visit you and talk with you face to face that our joy might be complete. People are both the cause and effect of joy. God, you see, is in the people business. So joy is not an emotion to enjoy. It is a quality of the character of God to impart. And as it is imparted, it returns to multiply itself and actually increases the joy of the one who gave it. You cannot outgive God. Listen to Hebrews 12:2, where we read of Jesus, who for the joy that was set before

concerning the fiery trial which is to test you, as though some strange thing happened unto you, but rejoice, be filled with joy, because you are partakers of Christ's suffering, that when his glory shall be revealed, ye may be glad also with exceeding joy. God's goal is people. His objective, transformation. His tool, tribulation. So, when your children have a problem, God has three goals: your transformation, their transformation, and the transformation of those who will yet benefit from your life and theirs. Therefore, when those dear little darlings are found on the roof next door this afternoon, be it an act of rebellion or ignorance, God wants to release joy. He wants to develop patience in you and demonstrate discipline to them. He wants to change the both of you. Therefore, his Spirit is waiting to release joy. At that moment of extreme trauma, as you gaze in disbelief at these two naive astronauts, God wants you to experience the joy of being a parent. Fact number four, the source of joy is the Word of God. John 17:13, Jesus speaking to the Father, "These things I speak in the world, that they might have my joy fulfilled in themselves." 1 John 1:4, "These things I write unto you, that your joy may be full." Until you know the source of your joy, you cannot choose to release that joy, and therefore the more of the Word you appropriate into your lives, the more joy you have to give away. And in the last fact, answered prayer multiplies our joy. John 16:22, "Now therefore you have sorrow, but I'll see you again, and your heart will be filled with joy. And the joy you have then, no man can take from you." You see, it's permanent once the Spirit comes to live in your life. "Hitherto have ye asked nothing in my name. Ask, and ye shall receive, that your joy may be full," overflowing. We'll see at a later time that one of the greatest privileges granted us as parents is the privilege of prayer. Prayer produces joy. It is often prompted by trials, usually directed at the needs of people, and as it releases the power of God, it releases joy. So you see, that problem or that need that your child has that so drives you to your knees is cause for joy. Not necessarily happiness, but joy. Can you stand then at the bedside of a sick child and be filled with joy? Joy that you're a parent? Most certainly. Because joy is a gift from God imparted by His Spirit, whose object is transformation, whose vehicle is tribulation, and it is released by exposure to the Word and amplified by answered prayer. Therefore, the responsible Christian parent lives a life of constant joy. The tougher your job as a parent becomes, the more cause for joy you have. Because through tribulation, God is bringing transformation either to your child or to you or to both. Now I ask you one last time, is it a joy to be a parent? Can it be a joy all the time to be a parent? The answer from the Word of God is yes. Count it all joy, beloved. Count it all joy. Now back to the issue of being a parent. If it is to be a constant experience of joy, what form will that joy take? What are our responsibilities as Christian parents? The first one we looked at last week, so we'll only mention it. It's the joy of investigation. Proverbs 22:6, "Train up a child in the manner in which the bow is bent, according to their individual bent or gifts." So one of the first sources of joy in a parent's life is the joy that comes often through testing of investigating each child individually to find the mind of Christ where that child is concerned. Christianity, you see, is not to be packaged and left on each child's doorstep for them to take or leave as they will. Christianity is a person who reveals himself individually to each child individually because he created them individually to be different. As you study your child to see just how God made this incredibly intricate yet perfectly designed individual, you may encounter difficulty, but you will experience joy. You'll begin to behold as never before the sovereign hand of God at work, and that awesome confidence in the sovereignty of God that is unhindered by circumstances is what? Joy.
Learn to

0: understand how unique each child is, and you come to understand the joy of being a parent. Secondly, we come to the joy of dedication. Now let's go back to Proverbs 22:6 again. Remember, we're to train up a child according to his individual bent. We discussed that last week, but what does it mean, train up a child? Most of us think we know. Most of us think the word train means the process of regimentation and discipline that creates character. Now, it may mean that too, and certainly the scripture teaches that in other passages. But the word train here that's used in Proverbs 22:6 comes from a same root Hebrew word as the word Hanukkah, and its real meaning is to dedicate, to set aside, or to initiate. So to train up a child in the manner he is bent is to dedicate that child for the purpose of being God's child, no matter the cost. It means as you examine how God made this child, you continually set aside this child as God's, and you make every decision relative to his or her welfare based not on what will bring him happiness, not on what will give him pleasure, not on what will ensure him success. That's the world's way. You rather make every decision based on how will that choice affect his relationship with the living God. Because he's been trained up. He's been set aside. He's been dedicated to the living God. For instance, if giving him more things, knowing how his bow is bent, will likely dim his eyes to spiritual truth, you do not give that child more things. For you are training up that child, that is, you are dedicating continually that child to one purpose in life, walking in fellowship with God. It means if you examine that child's individual bent and see that he has been given the spiritual gift, say, of mercy, then you respond to his emotions sensitively, for you will have dedicated that child entirely to be God's, and God has designed him with a special gift to be nurtured and perfected. You will train up that child. You will continually initiate that child's steps according to his bent with an eye to one thing, making Jesus Christ preeminent. That child is God, so you train him up. You dedicate continually his life to the sovereign purposes of God. As you do, two things will happen. One, you'll be filled with joy because you're resting in the sovereignty of God. And the second thing is, when he is old, no longer a lad or youth, he will not depart from it. He will have been shaped by the hand of a sovereign God through the life of a yielded parent who studied his life to see its bent and then dedicated that life to being God's and God's alone, no matter the price. All that promise means, he will not depart from it, I do not pretend to understand. I have heard it expounded a dozen times, and each exposition somehow falls short of revealing what must be its total glory. We must, however, simply obey its instructions with joy and trust this sovereign God of ours to reveal the depth of its promise as we proceed. Dedicate your child to be God's child and then shape that child according to his bent without ever faltering a degree from that dedication, no matter how dark the clouds may be. You look for which way the wind is blowing in his life. And then you set his sails in keeping with those winds, so that as the winds blow, he will sail directly into the arms of Jesus. It may mean even charting a course through the storm, but I believe that's what this verse means. To do that will mean joy, joy, joy as a parent. The next potential source of joy is the joy of communication. Having examined the bent of the child and committed the child unreservedly to the will of God, regardless of the cost, the responsible Christian parent now begins to communicate to the child about this God who now owns his life. You don't ship him off to Sunday school or even Bible school and assume your job is done. Those things are helpful tools, but the job of communicating spiritual truth to the child has been assigned to the parent and no one else. You may not be his Sunday school teacher, but you are his Monday school teacher and his Tuesday school teacher. And the scripture clearly defines both what we're to teach and how we're to teach it. What are we to teach? Well, I'll give you four things. We're to teach them about his words, his worth, his works, and his ways. And how are we to teach? We're to teach consistently, continuously, convincingly, and personally. What do we mean, teach God's words? I mean that we teach our children precepts rather than concepts. Unless they come to be in awe of the Word of God and trust it for what it is, the infallible, unchanging, life-changing Word of God, they will have no rock on which to build their lives. What do we mean by God's worth? We mean His character. Because unless they come to know what it means to serve a God who is omnipotent and omniscient and omnipresent and sovereign, a God who is perfect truth and perfect love and perfect righteousness, they will not understand life in its proper context. By God's works, I mean the things He's done for you and for others to demonstrate His character. And by His ways, I mean those miraculous higher ways of the Spirit that do not conform to the concepts of men, but soar like the wind beyond our understanding. The fact, you see, that He makes strength out of weakness is one of His ways, and the world does not understand that. The fact, you see, that He delays His timing in order to maximize His glory is one of His ways, and the world does not understand that. The fact that He builds His kingdom on a foundation of grace and ignores works is one of His ways, and the world does not understand that. And unless our children come to understand the ways of God, they will yield to the pressures of accepting the ways of the world and be totally confused. Teach them His word, His worth, His works, and His ways, remembering they've been dedicated or set apart, trained up to follow no one but Him. The Scripture's plain. Not only are we to train them up according to their bent, not only are we to teach them His word, His worth, His works, and His ways, we are to do it in a specific fashion. First, we communicate it consistently. Isaiah 28:10, whom shall He teach knowledge? Whom shall He make to understand doctrine? Here's who: those that are weaned from the milk and drawn from the breasts. For precept must be upon precept, line upon line, line upon line, here a little, there a little. From the time they are weaned as tiny tots, you begin to build a platform of precepts, simply at first, always mindful of their individual bent, but always building. It's like building a building a few bricks a day. You begin with a solid foundation, and then you carefully select what bricks you're going to put in place that day, and then the next day. And you do it consistently, one now and one tomorrow, with undying perseverance, unswerving, unwavering faithfulness. You see one that doesn't fit, you take it out and you replace it. This is no happenstance construction program. It is a planned, deliberate, consistent work. You teach them without swerving the principles of God, line upon line, a little here, a little there, precept upon precept, building one truth on the strength of the one before it, testing them to see if they understood the last one before you build the next one. And that's important. And using every visual aid available from nature to circumstance to reinforce the precepts. Let them watch an eagle soar through the air and then teach them the principles of God's power. Let them watch an ant build and then teach them the principles of God's diligence. Let them watch a raging storm and teach them the principle of God's power. Let them watch a sunset and teach them the principles of God's mercy. Line upon line, precept upon precept. You have enrolled them in the university of eternity and committed them to a degree in faithfulness. You're the professor assigned to the class. Teach them consistently. Secondly, the joy of teaching continuously. Deuteronomy chapter 6, another familiar verse beginning with verse 6. And these words which I command you today shall be in your heart, and you shall teach them diligently to your children. You shall talk of them when you sit in your house, when you walk by the way, when you lie down, when you wake up. You shall bind them for a sign on your hand. They shall be as frontlets between your eyes. You shall write them on the posts of your house and on your gates. First, it says, parents, you make sure the word of God is in your heart. Otherwise, you have nothing to teach but empty phrases. Memorize it. Meditate on it. Work it into your experience so that you know the living word is in control of your life. Then and only then do you have something to give away. But with the word in your heart, you have a storehouse from which to feed your children. Then you teach it to them with great care, carefully. You do your homework. You prepare carefully. You teach with understanding. But the main thrust of this verse is that you teach it continuously. The word is not just to be the subject of your family altar. It isn't an addendum to the 6 o'clock news. It is the news. You teach it by everything you say and do. It is a constant source of instructions. You don't mix it with humanistic garbage from the world to water it down and make it palatable. You don't mix it with the psychology of the day to make it less in conflict with what their peers will hear. You teach it continuously. The Word of God, the Word of God, the Word of God. You talk about the Word while you're sitting in your house. You relate life to the Word in your daily conversation while you walk by the way. It's the basis of how you build all of your decisions, the basis on how you relate all of their problems at school, all your problems at work and at home. When they lie down at night, you teach them to meditate on the Word, to cleanse their minds that the Spirit may have control over the battle for their minds as they sleep. You talk of the Word when they rise up in the morning. The first thing they hear would be songs of praise. You bind them for a sign on your hands. You memorize it. You meditate on it. You talk about it. You sing about it. You witness to it. You claim it in prayer. You let the Word be your every breath, like frontlets before your eyes. You saturate your home with the Word of God continuously. You have trained them up. You have dedicated them to be God's exclusively. Then God's precious Word must be theirs exclusively, morning, noon, and night, day after day after day. Thirdly, we're to teach them convincingly. Deuteronomy 32:46, and he said unto them, set your hearts unto all the words which I testify this day, which ye shall command your children to observe to do, all the words of the law. In other words, the Word is not a viable alternative in their lives. The Word is God's only course and man's only choice. The choice is whether or not you obey it. The choice is not whether or not the Word is true. Discern the difference between precepts and concepts. Create concepts according to their individual bent, but the precepts you teach convincingly, intensely, without apology. While they are still young, while their minds are still being formed, while their will is still being shaped, you tell them never to lie. Why? Because it is an absolute precept. Command them to obey the precepts of the Word. And fourthly, we're to teach them personally. The Word must be more than a classroom experience, more than doctrine, more than knowledge. It must have worked for you, and you must be able to relate it personally to their lives. Deuteronomy 4:9, only take heed to yourselves and keep thy soul diligently, lest thou forget the things which thine eyes have seen, and lest they depart from thy heart, but teach them thy sons and thy grandsons. Especially, remember, God says, the day you stood before the Lord, when the Lord said to me, gather the people together and hear my words. Don't you remember that? Learn to fear me, he said, all the days they live on the earth, that they may teach their children. Exodus 10:1-2. And the Lord said to Moses, go into Pharaoh. I have hardened his heart and the heart of his servants. Here's why, that I might show my signs before him, and that thou mayest say in the ears of thy son and thy grandsons, what things I wrought in Egypt, the signs I've done among them, that ye may know I am is your God. The scripture's plain. God's parents are to teach God's children not only by expounding the Word, but relating to them the wonderful things God has done in their own lives. Our children need to know how and when we became Christians. They need to hear about those times when all hope was gone and we prayed and God miraculously met our needs. They need to know what it was like when we came to the swelling of the Jordan. They need to hear from us the times that God demonstrated his power, the time he miraculously provided Dad with a job, the time he perfectly healed Grandma when there was no hope, the time he sold the house on the last possible day it could be sold, the time he led us to speak to that man on the airplane who'd been praying for someone to come and help. Experience without the Word lacks credibility, but the Word without experience lacks reality. So teach them the Word, but personally declare to them how God has honored the Word in your experience. He hardened Pharaoh's heart. Why? So he could demonstrate his power. Why? So they would tell their children in times to come, did I ever tell you about the time God delivered us from Pharaoh? Let me tell you about it. And he has allowed certain things in your experience so that his power could be known to you, so that you might tell your children, say, did I ever tell you about the time God delivered me? We're to teach them about his word, his worth, his works, and his ways. Consistently, continuously, convincingly, personally. As we do, the result will be joy. There is real joy in being a parent. We've looked at the joy of investigation, the joy of dedication, the joy of communication. But the issue at stake today is whether or not you and I really understand what joy is and what it really means to be a joyful Christian parent. You see, if we don't understand that, these principles that I've read to you today will be really nothing more than replays of what you've heard 1,000 times before, and probably will do little to change our understanding. Those of us who are parents face another week of investigation and dedication and occasional communication. There will be moments of great happiness, moments of great anguish, moments of great helplessness. The key to this lesson is found in 1 Thessalonians 5:18, where Paul said, in everything give thanks, for this is the will of God in Christ Jesus concerning you. No matter the circumstance, you can literally have a week as a parent filled with joy. Now, I cannot promise you there will be no pressures or perplexing decisions or major problems. I can almost promise you there will. But I can promise you on the authority of the Word of God that the joy of the Lord is our strength. And I would like to suggest to you in closing that some of us need to take a deep breath this morning and rededicate ourselves to the task of becoming joyful Christian parents, acknowledging one more time that God owns our children. Some of us, I fear, need to do that every day. Because joy, you remember, comes from resting in the sovereignty of God in spite of circumstances, knowing that even tribulation brings about transformation. Those children are not ours. They're God's. He has chosen to give us as parents certain responsibilities. And as we in turn respond to his abilities, he becomes responsible for our children.
1: 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And the zip is 78278. Well, thank you for listening. We pray God's richest blessing may be yours as he continues to live his life in you.
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0: doesn't make its own light. It reflects the sun. That's not a flaw. That's the point. We don't have to manufacture hope. We don't have to perform peace. We don't have to glow by sheer determination. We reflect what we receive. So stay close to Christ. Let His mercy shape your words. Let His truth steady your heart. Let His light show up in you. 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
1: How do you do? Only fools and the unwary walk on the thin ice of temptation, seeking forbidden thrills that plunge them into the dark, cold waters of regret. The man in this story yielded again and again to temptation, even though he knew the risk and the heartache that followed. He simply didn't have the power to resist until his heart and mind and life were unshackled.

0: Unshackled, True Life Stories That Light the Darkness is dramatized and produced in Chicago by Pacific Garden Mission. Many people look at the homeless and see someone who doesn't seem to care about anything. But God looks on the heart and sees the spiritual darkness, which is the real reason for the failure and despair. Now that's why Pacific Garden Mission has been here for street people since 1877, beaming the light of the world to people with an empty stomach and an even emptier future. The mission provides food, clothing, and shelter, even medical and dental care to those without means, all provided through the gifts of those who listen and care. More than 500 people find refuge each night at the old lighthouse. Not all of them leave with the light of the world, but those who do walk in newness of life and share that light with others, like the man in this story. And now for broadcast around the earth, here's program number 2,556 in the series Unshackled, the program that makes you face yourself and think.
1: I gotta have a fix, man. I'm dying.
2: Me too. I'm ready to rob the cashier over there.
1: Wait. Chuck's waving at us to come. He must have got some money from someone.
2: Let's go.
1: All right. You drive, Chuck. I'll hop in back.
2: I got the shakes so bad I can hardly stand it. And my stomach. Oh, man, the cramps are killing me.
1: Yeah, same here.
2: Hey, Chuck. Take it easy, man. Don't kill us before we get the heroin, huh? That's a red light up ahead, buddy. Slow down.
1: Whoa, Chuck, man! That car almost hit us! Don't run any more lights, okay?
2: Chuck! Hit the brakes before you kill us all!
0: Broad is the way that leads to destruction, and there are many who go that way. The man in our story was among them. He was 22 years old, addicted to drugs and unable to change, as he took that fateful ride. His journey, which had begun long before that, would take him to places he didn't want to go and cost him more than he could pay. This is the true story of Don Barry, right now on Unshackled.
3: I was born September 2nd, 1949, in Detroit, Michigan. My best friends were my two younger sisters. My brother, who was 3 years older than I, was never close to me. He and his friends made fun of me, and Dad and he would even hold a pillow over my face as their way of teasing me. There was never much love displayed in our family because, well, my mom and Dad, they fought a lot.
4: Why didn't you answer me?
5: I didn't hear you.
4: You didn't want to hear me.
5: I was busy.
4: You're always busy. You leave the children with Nana so you can enjoy yourself.
5: Well, I work too, don't forget.
4: I have no quarrel with your working. It's the other activities that are dubious, like your so-called friends.
5: Well, who are you to judge me or my friends?
4: I'm your husband. That's who.
5: Back off.
4: Ow, I could get so mad I could...
5: Go right ahead.
4: Don't think I wouldn't. If your grandmother wasn't here, I don't want to hear from her. She's always taking you aside.
3: Nana, my great-grandmother, lived with us. She jumped into every argument. She was the one who represented maternal love and security to me, so I called my parents by their first names, Pat and Hal. Their fights tore me in two. I had recurring nightmares, and Nana was sure I was possessed. When I was about 12, she died suddenly, and I was devastated. That summer, I began smoking. I also began snitching alcohol stashed under the kitchen sink, my way of escaping the pain. One day, my dad took me to an alley where we waited a long time. Eventually, my mother came out of a building with a man. I didn't fully understand what it meant at the time. My youngest brother had died in childbirth, and my dad told me that he was not the father. One day, I came home to find my dad loading his clothes in the car.
6: Hey. What are you doing, Hal?
4: What does it look like I'm doing?
6: Are you going somewhere?
4: I'm leaving for good.
6: Well, why?
4: I've had it with your mother running around on me.
6: Well, does Pat know you're leaving?
4: No, she's at work. I'll be gone when she gets home. Let her figure it out.
6: Well, where are you going?
4: Upstate New York, where my mom and dad live. I'm going to start a new life. You want to come along?
6: Well, yeah. Can I?
4: Yeah. Go get your things.
3: Didn't take me long to realize I'd made a mistake. I enrolled in school, but there was no way I could adjust to the sudden change in my life. The emptiness and loneliness ate at me. I was afraid to tell my father, so one day I just called my mother.
7: Hello?
6: Hi, Pat. It's me, Don.
7: Don! How are you doing up there?
6: Oh, I'm so homesick. I want to come home.
7: Oh, I'll come and get you, son.
6: You will?
7: Yes. Does your father know you want to leave?
6: Oh, do I have to tell him? I mean, he might try and stop me.
7: Well, never mind then. I'll drive up with the girls and meet you.
6: Where?
7: In front of the chocolate factory at 8 o'clock in the morning, okay?
3: I didn't tell my dad. Just pretended to go off to school as usual and waited for my mom, who arrived on schedule. Oh, what a relief it was to go back to Detroit. As kids, we were always dropped off at a church on Sunday, but I didn't learn anything. Already, I was deceitful and lied easily. My secret drinking brought other problems not so secret. Poor grades, physical sickness, fighting and stealing. My brother Chuck knew what was going on, and as the oldest, he tried to correct me.
8: I've been hearing things about you and your friends stealing stuff.
6: Yeah, it's a lie.
8: No, it isn't. I know you've been into the liquor under the sink. You better straighten up, Don.
6: Look, you are not telling me what to do.
8: You're turning into a little punk.
6: Oh, and I suppose you're perfect?
8: I get good grades. I work hard to help Pat. What do you do?
6: I can't work. I'm only 14.
8: Yeah, I think you're just selfish, Don.
6: I don't care what you think.
8: Hey, get a job and pull your own weight.
6: Man, I wish I could work. I need the money.
8: Well, I'm going into the Army after graduation. You can take over my paper route. And try not to ruin it.
3: After my brother joined the Army, I became the man of the house at 15, but I was completely irresponsible. I ran around with rebellious kids and drank a lot. I collected for the paper route, but didn't pay the company. I didn't respect any authority. I had no interest in achieving anything, except to get high. I went to church with the girl I was dating, but I always felt like a misfit, except with my rebellious friends.
9: Hey, Don, what's the haps, man?
3: Oh, nothing, man. Hey, you got any money for beer?
9: Nah.
3: Bummer.
9: What's wrong, dude?
3: Barb and I broke up.
9: Yeah? Man, I thought you two were tied.
3: Yeah, she's too wrapped up in her church thing, man. That's not for me.
9: Yeah, there's plenty of other girls around.
3: Well, I'm dropping out of school.
9: To work?
3: Nah, I'm gonna join the Army.
9: Why do you want to do that, man? They'll send you to Vietnam.
3: I don't care. I thought I'd found my calling in the Army. I did well for a change. I finished basic training with honors. But instead of Vietnam, I ended up in Hawaii, where my drinking increased. 3 months before my discharge, I began experimenting with drugs. I left the Army in 1969 and went home to Detroit. Foolishly, I looked up my old friends and was introduced to every drug that was available. Within 3 months, I was dealing drugs and addicted to heroin. I resorted to crime to support my habit, so I was in and out of jail. And my family was not thrilled.
8: What are you doing here?
3: It's my home too, you know.
8: Not anymore, you bum.

0: better leave, Don. I'm tired of this hassle.
1: Yeah, and don't come back. We disown you.
2: Heroin is a pitiless master. I saw friends die by overdose, yet I would lie, cheat, and steal to get a fix. The fix that could just as easily kill me. I became so ruthless that even I was shocked. The streets became my home, and nothing is more devastating than living on the streets, not knowing or caring what the day will bring. Then came the night we drove into the inner city to buy heroin and crashed. I was thrown from the back seat, out the side window, and struck my head on a fire hydrant. I was unconscious for 6 days. Chuck died in surgery, but my other friend wasn't even scratched. I lay in the hospital, and I knew I had to leave Detroit, or I would die. I left in November of 1972, but death went with me.
3: We'll hear the rest of Don's story in just a moment.
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2: I'm not proud of the 18 years that followed. Well, would you like to hear the highlights, or more accurately, the lowlights? Let's see. Arrested in Mississippi for stealing a Winnebago, but the sheriff and judge were merciful and let me go to rehab instead of jail. Norfolk, Virginia, I sold drugs to sailors. Drug running in Detroit led to 3 years in prison. A marriage in 1980 to another alcoholic that ended in divorce when I lost my job and our house because of my crack cocaine addiction. There I was in 1990 with nothing, aimlessly wandering the streets.
5: You look like you could use some help, brother. Is there anything I can do? I'm the pastor of this storefront church here.
2: Well, I could use something, that's for sure. I just lost my wife, my job, and my home. I honestly don't know what I'm going to do.
5: You have a place to live?
2: I'm staying in our empty house. The bank foreclosed on it, so there's no electricity, no water, and no heat, but hey, it's a roof over my head.
5: Have you eaten today?
2: I was just on my way to pick up something at the store.
5: Well, I'm Pastor Pete, and you're...
2: No, Don Barry. Oh,
5: why don't you come inside, Don? We're still renovating, but we worship here tonight and Sunday. I'm always here if you need me, Don.
2: I appreciate your concern.
5: I could see you were hurting.
2: Yeah, to tell the truth, I've just been existing for a long time. I don't care if I see another sunrise or not. I mean, what's the point? I'm 40 years old, and all I've done is waste my life. And my family, they disowned me a long time ago, and now my wife is gone. I had a good job with Norfolk Shipbuilding and Dry Dock, but I lost that thanks to drugs and drinking. I'm a real mess.
5: Jesus can help you, Don.
2: Oh, Jesus doesn't want anything to do with somebody like
5: you. Yes, he does. He came not to call the righteous, but sinners to repentance. And the Bible says there is none righteous. No, not one. We're all sinners in need of forgiveness.
2: Yeah, well, I tried to quit using drugs, but I keep coming back to them. Can God really help me?
5: If you ask him to and mean it, let me pray with you.
2: Being a cocaine addict, I was motivated by what I could get out of this man of God. He prayed with me and I left, but I went back to the service that evening because it was Easter time. The end of his message challenged me.
5: The Bible says in Romans chapter 10, verses 9 and 10, that if thou shalt confess with thy mouth the Lord Jesus, and shalt believe in thine heart that God hath raised him from the dead, thou shalt be saved.
6: Amen. That's right.
5: For with the heart man believeth unto righteousness,
6: yes,
5: and with the mouth confession is made unto salvation.
6: Praise God.
5: If you want to receive salvation today, pray with me. Lord, I agree with you that I have sinned, and there's no way for me to be pure in your sight except for the

0: blood of Christ that washes away my sins. Thank you for sending Jesus to die in my place. I cannot comprehend that kind of love, but I hunger for your love and your forgiveness. I believe Christ rose from the dead and comes even now to live in my heart. Thank you, Jesus, for dying for me. Help me to live for you. Amen.
1: Amen. Praise God.
2: Amen. Amen.
3: Afterward, I prayed to receive Christ. It felt as if I had been cleaned with a fire hose when I walked outside that night. Oh, what joy I had. Then I went to work for a contractor who sent me on a job in San Diego. Well, there I slipped back into my old lifestyle and lost my job, so the welfare department helped me to get to Norfolk by bus. I called Pastor Pete.
0: God bless you. This is Pastor Taylor.
3: Pete, it's Don Barry. I just got back in town.
0: Don, good to hear from you. How's it going?
3: I'm glad to be back. I let temptation get the best of me.
0: Oh, I'm sorry to hear that, Don.
3: I'm beginning to think I'm hopeless.
0: God never gives up on one of his children, Don.
3: Well, that's why I came back.
0: Did you go to a good church out there?
3: Well, I didn't know anyone or which one was right, so no, I didn't.
0: Hey, we're just getting ready to start a one-week camp with some of the youth groups around here. Why don't you join us? The Lord will help you resist temptation as you study his word.
3: Thanks, Pete. As I followed biblical teachings, my life began to change. I moved back into my abandoned house and read the Bible by candlelight. I walked 5 miles to church and stayed consistent in my walk with the Lord for months. Then I was ordered to leave the house, so I bounced from a rescue mission in Norfolk to the VA hospital and on to another rescue mission. Well, the next morning, I met with the pastor of the mission.
4: Sit down, Don. Tell me about yourself.
3: Well, I had such a feeling of peace when I entered this mission. I can tell that God has his hand on this place.
4: Do you know the Lord, Don?
3: Oh, I invited Christ into my heart almost a year ago. Mm-hmm. I had such joy at first. Then I went off to California on a job and didn't attend church or read my Bible. So before I knew it, I went back to my old lifestyle. I knew it was wrong, and I was so miserable, but I still did it, and I'm ashamed to say it. Why am I so weak, Pastor?
4: Well, every believer in Christ struggles with some problems. How to do what you know is right and not do what is wrong. The Bible says you have to walk in the Spirit of God and not make provisions for the flesh to fulfill the lusts thereof.
3: Yeah, but how?
4: Well, study the Bible every day and pray. I'll tell you this, Don. You will never again have peace if you knowingly sin, because the Spirit of God dwells in you. God is holy, and he hates sin.
3: Yeah, well, I have a long way to go.
4: And we all do. But God promises to finish the work he began in you. He also promises to forgive if we confess our sins and turn from them.
3: So you mean there's hope?
4: Yes. You need to grow spiritually. And we offer a program here to help you with that. Are you interested?
3: Well, yes. Every morning, while everyone else was asleep, I went to the chapel to study the Bible. I couldn't seem to absorb enough of God's Word. I was overwhelmed with questions. One of the volunteer staff members became a mentor to me.
5: Good morning, Don. Well, I can almost set the clock by you in here reading the Word.
3: Well, I went to church with a girlfriend when I was a teen, but I didn't fit in, so I stopped going. If only I'd read the Bible when I was growing up, my life would have been completely different.
5: Oh, absolutely. Psalm 119, verse 105 says, "Thy word is a lamp unto my feet, and a light unto my path."
3: Yeah, but you know, even though I didn't know the Lord, time after time I was spared.
5: Mm-hmm. Jeremiah chapter 31, verse 3 says, "The Lord hath appeared of old unto me, saying, Yea, I have loved thee with an everlasting love. Therefore with loving kindness have I drawn thee."
3: It's true, J.D. I was arrested in Mississippi for stealing a Winnebago when I was broke and desperate for a fix, and the sheriff had mercy on me. I see now that that was God's doing.
5: You're right, Don.
3: I was so stupid for getting into drugs.
5: You know, God can use what you've been through to help others.
3: Well, I sure hope so.
5: You ever heard the program Unshackled?
3: Unshackled? No. What is it?
5: It's a radio drama of people whose lives were changed by the Lord. When you've been steadfast in your walk with the Lord for a while, you should send your story to them.
3: Well, if it had helped somebody else avoid the path I took, I'd do it. My church asked me to help with Sunday school and the youth ministry, and that's when pride filled my heart. I thought I was too strong to yield to temptation, and about that time, I had an income tax refund of about $500 or $600. Saturday night came, and I went on a binge and blew it all. I didn't even go back to the mission that night. The next day when I returned, the pastor called me into his office.
4: I understand you missed bed check last night, Don.
1: Yes, I did, Pastor. I was out all night. I had an income tax refund and spent it all on drugs and booze. I'm pretty disgusted with myself, and I suppose you are too. I'll get my stuff together and leave right away.
4: Don, if you had lied and tried to cover up what you did, we would have asked you to go. But as long as you recognize your sin and seek forgiveness, God forgives you. So do we.
3: How can you forgive me for doing something like that?
4: Because God forgives us, and he commands us to forgive others.
3: You mean I can stay?
4: Yes.
3: Nobody ever forgave me like that.
4: God did. At the cross. He loves you, Don. Not because of what you do or don't do, but because Christ died for you.
3: How could I have done that to him? I mean, I know better, and I was doing so well.
4: Ah, that's pride talking, Don. Never compare yourself with anyone but Jesus. He's the standard, the measuring stick, and he's perfect.
3: Well, I'm sure not. How do I resist temptation the next time?
4: Only with God's strength. The world, the flesh, and the devil will always tempt you to do wrong. There are only two choices when you're tempted, Don. Give in and regret it, or turn to God and grow in faith. The Bible says he will always provide a way of escape. Memorize 1 Corinthians chapter 10, verses 13 and 31. They'll help you.
3: His compassion in spite of my transgression taught me about unconditional love. I'd lived all my life for selfish purposes, so I had much to learn. Not long after that, I met and began dating Linda, and I knew she was the woman I wanted to marry. But I didn't have a job, a home, or even a car.
2: You said you had a surprise for me.
3: Yep. Here it is.
2: You have a car?
3: Hop in. This was in the mission warehouse, and they didn't need it, so they gave it to me.
2: Don, what a blessing.
3: Huh? I can't believe how good the Lord has been to me. First, he gave me a job, then a car. But that's not all. Jay and Reba helped me to get insurance.
2: Oh, Don, it's wonderful.
3: And now we can get married. You will marry me, won't you?
2: You know I will, Don.
3: Oh, Linda, I can't believe how good the Lord is. In November 1991, I left the mission and married Linda. 6 weeks later, I again succumbed to temptation. I stayed out all night feeding my lust for drugs and alcohol. I tell this at the risk of alienating those who have never yielded to this degree. I tell this because I learned an important lesson, one I never forgot when I came home the next day. Linda, it's me. Open up, please.
6: Well, at least you didn't die of an overdose.
3: Hi, J.D. Where's Linda?
6: In the kitchen, crying. She said you withdrew all the money from the bank.
3: It's true. Man, I'm sick because of what I did.
6: You should be. The wages of sin is death, and sometimes the death of a relationship.
2: Oh, Don, how could you do that? I trusted you. We all trusted you.
3: I'm so sorry, Linda. I never thought about how much it would hurt you when I sinned. Please forgive me.
2: I forgive you, Don, but trust will take longer. You'll have to earn my trust.
6: Sin has consequences, Don. You will have to step down from your position as a youth worker.
3: Oh.
6: Your decision to sin will cause the name of Christ to be blasphemed.
3: I understand.
6: The one you really hurt when you sin is God, and those who you could cause to stumble. You need to get on your face and confess your sin and repent. Commit yourself to following him from now on.
3: I took JD's advice, and God gave me complete victory. That was January 11th, 1992, and I rejoice to say I never again took drugs or drank alcohol. It did take time to regain the trust of those close to me, but through that experience, I learned how much we hurt others when we sin. And because of their forgiveness, I learned to extend love and forgiveness to others. My relationship with my parents and siblings was completely restored, and a few years later, my church made me a deacon. On Easter Sunday in 1996, I preached the sermon at the mission where I was saved.
4: In September 1997, Don was diagnosed with leukemia. His illness brought a bond to our membership that is overwhelming. He had a bone marrow transplant in early 1999, but it was too late. He went home to the Lord on April 6, 1999, a faithful witness to the end. He never forgot the mission where he was saved and often came by to give his testimony and encourage the homeless. He loved to tell of God's boundless love and the power of Jesus Christ to change lives. And that's why he wanted us to share his testimony.
7: Listening friend, have you received the gift of salvation, purchased by the Son of God on the cross? The Bible tells us in John chapter 1, verse 12, "But as many as received him, to them gave he power to become the sons of God, even to them that believe on his name."
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10: With the Wall Street Business Report, I'm Rich Thomason. Stocks have slumped as oil prices rise following President Trump's rejection of Iran's proposal for reopening the Strait of Hormuz. Brent crude is up more than 3%. West Texas Intermediate advanced 2%. The price of gas, AAA's national average for a gallon of regular, $4.47. That's the same as yesterday. The Trump administration releasing new fuel economy standards would relax regulatory requirements for automakers to control pollution from gas-powered cars and light trucks. It's a move that President Trump says will save Americans thousands on a new vehicle. Among the economic reports due out this week, the Labor Department releases its latest report on job openings. The Commerce Department will be issuing its third and final estimate of how the U.S. economy fared in the second quarter of the year. For the Wall Street Business Report, I'm Rich Thomason.

0: Let's pause now for family prayer time, a moment of reflection on God's Word, and an opportunity to share your prayer requests and have them brought before the Lord with Dr. Dan Rushing, the Dean of Pensacola Theological Seminary.
1: Welcome to Family Prayer Time on this Monday. This is Dan Rushing greeting you warmly with the grace and peace that comes to us today from God our Father and from Jesus Christ our Lord. What a great blessing it is to meet together with you for prayer. Thank you for joining us here at the start of this week. Let's encourage each other to follow in the footsteps of men like David, who gave this testimony. Evening and morning and at noon will I pray and cry aloud, and he shall hear my voice. And as we cry out to him in prayer, he also will hear our voices. But the truth is that sometimes we simply don't know how to pray. We're grateful at times like that for the Holy Spirit, who Romans 8 tells us makes intercession for us. Let's be reminded of this great truth as we find in Romans 8, verse 26 and following. Likewise, the Spirit also helpeth our infirmities. For we know not what we should pray for as we ought, but the Spirit itself maketh intercession for us with groanings which cannot be uttered. Oh, how precious is this ministry of the Spirit in our lives. But we're also grateful for the guidance that the Spirit gives us through His Word, as we read it and reflect on it, in helping us to know how to pray. This is surely one of the reasons that God has given us Scripture then, to help us know how to pray, to inform and guide and direct our praying to Him. Along these very lines, in Nehemiah chapter 6, we find a short prayer. It's a prayer that all of us are capable of memorizing today. And most likely, it's a short prayer that many of us need to pray today. If not at this moment, surely sometime during this approaching week, we will need to pray this prayer. Now, to best understand this prayer, we must remember what's happening here in this setting. This is the prayer of Nehemiah. You'll remember him, that he was the leader of a group of exiles that returned to Jerusalem. In addition to leading them back to this place, to the city of Jerusalem, he's also leading them in an important effort. It's a strategic effort of rebuilding the walls of this city of Jerusalem. Now, they had already faced opposition from the people who were already in this region. Someone has accurately referred to them as wall opponents. So besides these wall opponents, they also had to deal with sin within their own community. They were mistreating one another, and some of that was quite severe. And now these attacks begin to come at Nehemiah personally. What shape did that take? Well, first, they tried to get him to come to a meeting in the plain of Ono. We're told about this in Nehemiah chapter 6. And that location even has one of those ominous sounding names, doesn't it? But notice this from Nehemiah chapter 6, verse 2. Come, let us meet together in some one of the villages in the plain of Ono. Now, Nehemiah suspected something wasn't right about their request. He was concerned that they had hidden ulterior motives, and he refused to attend. He explained that he was involved in an important work and that it would not be right for him to leave it at this time. But these enemies were secretive and persistent. Four times they asked him to come. And the truth was, the reality was, this was an assassination plot. They wanted to end his life. When these attempts didn't work, they next sent an unsealed letter attempting to slander him and his motives. The letter suggested that Nehemiah was leading this rebellion, and he was planning to set himself up as king of the Jews, and in doing that, he would usurp the role of the ruler of the Persian Empire. Listen to what Nehemiah thought about their insinuation. He wrote, "There are no such things done as thou sayest, but thou feignest them out of thine own heart." But listen now to Nehemiah's response to this from the same chapter. "For they all made us afraid, saying, Their hands shall be weakened from the work, that it be not done. Now therefore, O God, strengthen my hands." These attacks were relentless. Nehemiah recognized the danger found in them. And so he asked the Lord, "Strengthen my hands." That's a great, simple, but sincere prayer, isn't it? Perhaps you and I need to make that short prayer our own prayer today. "God, strengthen my hands." That's a good prayer with which to begin this week. You and I understand that on our own, we are not adequate for what God has placed before us. As we learned to sing when we were just children, "We are weak, but He is strong." Maybe you're a caregiver for a sick loved one, and those demands feel overwhelming. Some days you're not sure if you can continue. Be encouraged to pray, "God, strengthen my hands." Possibly you're a mother with young children, and you have days where you feel like you can't go on. Take this prayer up. Make it your own. "Lord, strengthen my hands." You might be trying to reach a friend or loved one with the gospel. You've shared Christ with them many times, but there seems to be no profit. You too could take up this prayer. "God, strengthen my hands for this." Maybe you've been involved in that ministry in your church for many years and have become discouraged about it for reasons that you can't quite put your finger on. Look to the Lord about that and make this request of Him. "Strengthen my hands." For some of us, it could be just that this matter of living the Christian life and seeking to follow Jesus in obedience, seeking to follow Him in purity and faithfulness, has discouraged us. Because it's not always easy, we know that. That temptation maybe just won't seem to go away. It's so persistent. Oh, we need to tap into His ability. And we need to ask the Lord for the very same thing that Nehemiah did, to strengthen our hands. "Now therefore, O God, strengthen my hands." That was Nehemiah's prayer. And that should be ours. Though our strength is small, there's no debating that. Our strength is small. But the Lord's strength, God's strength, is more than sufficient. It's more than enough for the challenges we're facing today and will face this week. Let's look to Him for help. A listener shared an important need that we want to join her and support her in praying about. She has a great burden about witnessing to her mom. She needs wisdom with how to approach that. So let's pray for her. Father, please strengthen our hands to do Your will today and in this coming week. Please honor this listener's burden to witness to her mother. May Your Spirit empower her and work through her. May You again show that the gospel is the power of God unto salvation. Give her Christ-like patience and wisdom and compassion as she shares Jesus with her mom. We ask this in Christ's name. Amen. Until next time, may our Lord bless you and keep you as you walk with Him.

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We've done that. 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

believe there is one true God, and Jesus Christ is his holy Son, that he is the living Word, and that by him and through him all things were made. I believe he was conceived by the Holy Spirit and born of the Virgin Mary. He lived a sinless life, healed the sick, gave sight to the blind, and brought the dead back to life. I believe in the cross, that Jesus, God's sacrificial lamb, shedding his blood, was crucified as an atonement for the sins of all the world. And whoever believes in him will not perish, but have everlasting life. I believe in the resurrection, that on the third day he rose from the tomb, conquering death, hell, and the grave. And today he sits at the right hand of the Father, and that because he lives, we shall live also. I believe in the church, a harbor for souls where God is glorified, saints are edified, grace is multiplied, and mercy is magnified. I believe in the Holy Spirit, who lives within all who are saved by grace through faith. He is our comforter, our friend, and our guide. I believe that one day Jesus will come again to claim his own and prove once and for all that he is the King of Kings and Lord of Lords.

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0: Sometimes life leaves us broken, hearts torn, dreams shattered, hope slipping away. It feels like there's no way out, like nothing can be fixed. But there's someone who's waiting, ready to do what you can't. He's more than a friend. He heals, restores, and makes whole what's been broken. You don't have to stay in that place of hurt. He's strong, wise, and loving. And he's waiting for you to reach out. 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
2: In Luke 15, the elder brother refuses to enter the house. So the father does something unexpected. Jesus says, "Therefore came his father out and entreated him." The father steps into the night to reason with a resentful son. Notice the tenderness. He does not match the anger. He does not shame the boy on the porch. He listens and then answers with simple assurance, "Son, thou art ever with me, and all that I have is thine." That's the father's heart. He pursues not only the broken who run away, but also the proud who stay near and grow bitter.
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0: You are loved. 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
1: 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But it's more than just giving a nod to the Bible. In our time, the authority of God's Word is constantly under attack, so we must teach our children how to stand on the authority of God's Word in all areas. And this week, we're going to look at how to do that. The first step is simple. 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

Some days, you don't need fancy words. You just need to look up and say, God, stay close, because loneliness hits hard. But here's the good news. You're not begging God to show up. You're talking to the one who's already there. So say it however it comes out. When the peace starts settling in, go ahead and say, thank you. A little encouragement for the hard days. 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
2: Oregon mother is now free to adopt children. This is Matt Staver with Freedom's Call. Jessica Bates is a widowed mom of five, but she felt God nudging her to adopt. Yet in 2023, Bates had to sue the Oregon Department of Human Services after she was disqualified from adopting for refusing to embrace the LGBT ideology and use opposite-sex pronouns, take children to pride parades, or give them puberty blockers or hormones. A federal district judge initially ruled against Bates in favor of the state's adoption policy. However, the U.S. Ninth Circuit Court of Appeals overturned that decision and blocked the state from applying the rule to Bates. Now, after a three-year legal battle, the state agreed to a settlement that allows her to seek a license to adopt children from foster care without violating her religious beliefs. 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

0: Dawn follows the darkest hour of night. Every fear that visits in the inky blackness of night has no power in the perspective of light. When God brings light to any situation, darkness can't stay. Maybe that's why God calls you to reflect His word to others. We all need His dawn, the perspective of His light, and His fresh start. It's a new day. It's a new dawn. It's a new opportunity. Shine. Rejoice Radio.
1: With the Wall Street Business Report, I'm Bob Agnew. President Trump unveiling plans for a new $15 billion steel plant in eastern Iowa today. The White House says the Mesabi Metallics facility would be the largest in U.S. history, expected to create more than 1,700 permanent jobs in Iowa. October could be a three-paycheck month for those who get paid every other Friday.
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1: And that is correspondent Monica Nelson. It was slow going for investors today on Wall Street. Right now at the close, it was the Dow Jones Industrial Average off 347 points. For the Wall Street Business Report, I'm Bob Agnew.
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We close out the first day of our work week and head into our Monday afternoon and evening on Drive Time with music of thankfulness and gratitude. And this thought from William King, who said that gratitude is from the same root word as grace, which signifies the free and boundless mercy of God. Thanksgiving is from the same root word as think, so that to think is to thank. We started the hour singing of the mercy of God, which helps us to continue the hour giving thanks to God. 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

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Be sure to listen in tomorrow for our special programming as we begin the Fall Share-a-thon. We'll get things started bright and early with Rhonda Autry and Jeff Surgeon at 7 a.m. Central tomorrow, and then at this time tomorrow, I'll be joined by Chad Moorhead in the studio along with a 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

traveling through our Monday afternoon with the music of Drive Time. Earlier this hour, we began the program with a thought and then a song reminding us to give thanks. Let's continue to look at thankfulness and gratitude with this from Hosea Ballou. If gratitude is due from children to their earthly parent, how much more is the gratitude of the great family of men due to our Father in heaven? With that in mind, this is the time of year when our online stream of seasons features hymns and songs that encourage a thankful heart. 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That's rejoiceradio@rejoice.org. We continue Drive Time with a reminder that when you have a thankful heart for all God has done for you, how can you keep from singing His praise?

0: 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Here's Through the Bible's Minute with McGee.
1: May I say to you today, we have a priest who ever lives to make intercession for us. He's a priest after the order of Melchizedek. Had no beginning and end in the days. He'll not die. He died for us down here. He lives for us up there. And he'll always be there for you. Always depend on him. He knows you. And you can know him. And to know him is life everlasting. And to know him will be the occupation for eternity. It'll never be changed. Now that's something to be thankful for today, that you have a Savior that you can go to anytime. And it'll be a glorious opportunity.
0: That's Dr. J. Vernon McGee, teacher on Through the Bible. 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

Leave no doubt. We are here because God created us to bring Him praise. Are we doing that? How are we doing that? Or are we actually doing the opposite? Are we bringing shame to Him, making others kind of wonder about this God that we claim to know, to love, to serve? If you were the customer service representative for God, what would the customers think when they get in touch with you? Are you dismissive, short, impatient, critical, grumpy, downright mean? So much so that after contact with you, the customer starts looking for a different option. That is not good. If we go through the day with the reminder that we were created to praise the Lord, perhaps it would change how we actually go through the day. The music of Drive Time is here to remind you of why you are here and to help you accomplish your mission. Keep listening to the music of praise here on Rejoice Radio.

A new hour of Christian music is underway on our Monday, September 28th, and as you listen to a Christian radio station, specifically Rejoice Radio, I can't help but think that perhaps Psalm 42 and verse 1 in some ways describes you. The psalmist says that as the hart, or the deer, panteth after the water brooks, so panteth my soul after thee, O God. We can imagine a deer running through the woods, perhaps fleeing from danger, from a predator or a hunter, and running long and hard and finally coming to the point that if they do not stop, if they cannot find a source of water, they will not be able to go on. They won't be able to continue. They must find water. In the same way, we go through the day working, striving, sometimes struggling. Deep inside us, we have a desire for God. We want to fill our hearts and minds with the truths of His Word. And we can do so through the music and messages that help us to satisfy that longing of our hearts. So as you listen to this next song, you'll hear other themes from God's Word, specifically from further on in Psalm 42, on the topic of hope, as the music of Drive Time continues on Rejoice Radio.

0: Back to Genesis with Dr. John Morris, scientist and creation researcher with the Institute for Creation Research. Dr. Morris, any new dinosaur extinction theories?
1: Of course, Chris. There's always a new theory. Here's a new one. We all know that methane gas can be deadly at high concentrations. Methane gas is found in gases exuding from deep inside the Earth, and it's proposed that a huge methane belch of gas came up from the Earth's mantle, spread out over the land, and killed off all the dinosaurs. Well, that's convenient. That's the kind of theory you can't prove one way or the other. But here's something else to think about. The dead dinosaurs are all found in water-deposited strata. They're not just laying on the surface of the ground having been poisoned by methane gas. They were buried by water. I think it's the Great Flood of Noah's day. That flood may have included a lot of methane, but it was primarily a water flood. That's the evidence we have. It all goes back to Genesis.
0: Thank you, Dr. John. This is Chris O'Brien. Thanks for tuning in.

Unlike that famous line we may have heard, when God is the captain of the ship of our life, we are not going to need a bigger boat. It's been said that if God was small enough for us to understand, he wouldn't be big enough for us to worship. You know, we may never fully comprehend, fully understand our God, but we can fully trust that our God is big enough, as the music of Drive Time on Rejoice Radio continues to remind us.

0: Now, God doesn't grade on the curve. God doesn't just give A for effort. And God will not overlook sin. Put it down big, plain, and straight. God will not overlook sin. You know, there are people who say, well, God's too good to punish sin. You've got it backward. God is too good not to punish sin. If you had to go through all the lectionaries and dictionaries of the world to get a word that would describe God and put it in one word, of course, that would be impossible. But if you had to choose one word above all other words, it would be the word holy. Holy means that God never has, God never can, God never will overlook sin. All sin must be punished. If God overlooked sin, God would topple from His throne of holiness. God would cease to be a righteous God. Put in your margin Romans chapter 3, verse 23, for all have sinned and come short of the glory of God.
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Continuing through a Monday afternoon on Drive Time with a selection of music that I thought might have originated from an ancient text or composition hundreds and hundreds of years ago, as it just has that timeless and classic sound. And although it was written some time ago, and it is indeed timeless and classic, its history isn't quite as ancient as I might have thought, as it was written around the turn of the century back in 1900 by Maltby D. Babcock, a Presbyterian minister in both New York and Baltimore, who lived, however, just 43 years, but still left us a lasting impact with his writings that include devotionals, poems, and hymns. This is my Father's world. Oh, let me never forget that though the wrong seems oft so strong, God is the ruler yet. Why should my heart be sad? The Lord is King. Let the heavens ring. God reigns. Let earth be glad.

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1: Some individuals are so anxious to find someone to love that they begin to smother the man or woman. That's like turning a fire hose on a flickering flame. I heard about one young man who was determined to win the affection of a girl who even refused to see him. He decided that the way to her heart was through the mail, so he began writing her a love letter every day. When she didn't respond, he increased his output to 3 notes every 24 hours. In all, he wrote her more than 700 letters. And as a result, she married the postman. That's the way the system works. Appearing too anxious and too available actually drives other people away rather than attracting them into a committed relationship. Why? Because love is a function of respect between two people. And those who grovel and beg produce only disrespect for themselves.
0: For more information, visit drdobsonminute.org.
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Wrapping up a Monday together with the music of Drive Time on Rejoice Radio. And it is so hard to believe, but tomorrow is the start of our 3-day fall Share-a-thon kickoff here on Rejoice Radio, as we take some time to share with you the needs of this listener-supported radio ministry and then give you the opportunity to share with us and to help us meet those needs. 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We look forward to you joining us. And in the meantime, we hope you have a wonderful Monday evening.

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1: With SRN News, I'm Keith Peters in Washington. A Haitian-American pastor is on trial in Miami federal court for allegedly conspiring to kidnap and kill Haiti's president in 2021. Karen Curtis has more.
2: 67-year-old Christian Emmanuel Sinan's jury trial comes as the Florida-based doctor was unable to stand trial with four other men due to health reasons. Former federal prosecutor David Weinstein on his motive.
3: Now, you know, remember, he was trying to be, I believe, the next president, and so the incentive here for him is a little bit different than those of the other people who were involved.
2: Sinan has pleaded not guilty to eight charges, the most serious being conspiring to kidnap or kill a person outside the U.S. If convicted, he faces life in prison. Karen Curtis, Miami.
1: Eight counties in New Jersey remain under a state of emergency as crews continue to restore power in areas hard hit from the nor'easter. Scott Pringle reports.
4: The storm caused street flooding in numerous communities along the Jersey shore. There were voluntary evacuations in Manasquan, where this guy says it was a close call.
5: Oh, this is the worst. This one was the worst for us. Another foot or two higher, it would have been in the house.
4: First responders dealt with home and vehicle water rescues in Seabright, and significant beach erosion is being reported in the Brigantine area. Governor Mikey Sherrill says NJDEP crews will be inspecting the beaches.
6: We will start fixing what we can and submit an application for federal assistance if appropriate.
4: There are school districts either closed or with delayed openings today. In New Jersey, I'm Scott Pringle.
1: President Trump isn't pleased that five people in the UK arrested on suspicion of terrorism were released on bail. They were arrested Sunday. On Wall Street, the Dow down by 347 points. The Nasdaq dropped 248, with the S&P 500 lower by 59 points. This is SRN News. Americans are doing a lot of gambling, correspondent Michael Harrington reports.
7: According to a new data analysis from the Pew Research Center, the number of people using so-called prediction markets to place wagers on everything from sports to the war in Ukraine is soaring. Betting on Kalshi and Polymarket, the two biggest prediction markets, went from $25.7 billion in May of this year to $53 billion just 2 months later. Clergymen, family advocates, and psychiatrists say the U.S. will soon be facing the consequences of its newfound gambling addiction. Michael Harrington reporting.
1: Authorities say a former Canadian soldier who opened fire on a police officer outside an Ontario synagogue on Yom Kippur shouted, "You're going to die for the Jews," moments before shooting. Officer Jeff Smith died of his wounds and another officer was injured, but they killed the gunman, 29-year-old Sean Ward. No one inside Sons of Jacob Synagogue was hurt. This is SRN News. Apparently, a lot of Americans just want to have fun, and they're willing to pay for it.
8: Bank of America data shows that funflation, the increased cost of fun, is on the rise, but consumers are not cutting back. The bank says spending on hobbies grew nearly 8% in August. The latest Bureau of Labor Statistics Consumer Price Index data found that the Recreation Index, that includes video and audio, pets and pet services, sporting goods, and photography, rose nearly 3% in the past year. Rich Thomason reporting.
1: The FBI is losing its second deputy director in the past year. Andrew Bailey is resigning from the position to return to his family in Missouri, where he served as attorney general before joining the bureau. Bailey shared deputy director duties with Dan Bongino. More details at srnnews.com. From Washington, I'm Keith Peters.
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12: Today, Pastor Redland continues a section in his Romans series called That War That Rages On as he turns to Romans 7 verses 14 through 25 with a message entitled, Let the Battle Begin.
13: Take your Bible, if you would, and join me today in Romans chapter 7. Romans chapter number 7.
14: This was years ago, and I was preparing. I still remember this, although it was years ago. I was preparing to come to college. And I can remember there were some very distinct thoughts that were crossing my mind that I anticipated when I was going to arrive at Christian college. Now, I went to Pensacola Christian College, and I got here back in the early 80s, 1982. So when I arrived, I made some assumptions, and I felt like they were pretty safe assumptions. And I do remember these very distinct thoughts as a high school graduate who had recently applied, been accepted to come to a Christian college. And the thought was that when I got on the campus of a Christian college, I was going to be much more spiritual than I was as a high school student. I just remember this thought that I'm going to get on this Christian college campus that I had visited one time for a brief visit. But I had seen something on this campus that was appealing to me. I had seen people who were living out their faith, and they were doing so in a genuine, authentic way. And it resonated with me as a high school student. I had already applied to go somewhere else, but I saw something here, and I said, that's what I want in my life. So I thought, as a high school student, I graduated from high school. I was a normal high school kid. I was saved when I was 17, and so I'd grown up around spirituality, Christians, and yet I wasn't personally a Christian until my senior year, and I came to know Christ, and so now I'm going to get on the campus of a Christian college, and my prayer life is going to be so much more meaningful. My scripture reading is just, I'm going to want to read the scripture. The way I communicate my love for Jesus is going to just flow far more naturally. So when I get here on a Christian college campus, things are going to be different than when I was back there. The problem is I packed something with me. I brought something from Adrian, Michigan, where I grew up and where I lived. I brought something with me. And it didn't take long for other people to discover that I had something on this Christian college campus that I wasn't quite ready to part with. In fact, it was something that I had had for a long time, and I just didn't want to let it go. It was my flesh. I'd become quite comfortable with it. I was, comfortable in my own skin, for lack of a better expression. I knew myself, and I knew my desires, I knew my likes, I knew my tastes, so to speak, and I liked my own flesh. And yet, I did find that when I got here, some kind of, maybe even more intensified battle began. I started to learn, and I was growing, and I was understanding things about Bible truths as a Bible major here on the campus of Pensacola Christian College. So I'm learning a lot. I'm attending campus church services. Our pastor then, Pastor Bob Taylor, would faithfully open the Word, and I would sit under that instruction, and yet I still had this raging battle, and things weren't just naturally happening. In fact, if anything happened, the battle in my own life seemed to intensify rather than diminish. When we start to look at the passage that is before us today, we start to understand that there is something about what you brought to church today that is irredeemable. In other words, it's not that stuff that can be just improved. That it needs a really thorough renovation. It needs some improvement, and then it's going to be just fine. It is your flesh and the nature that comes with it. The Apostle Paul begins to write, as we find ourselves in the middle of Romans chapter 7, about the battle that is raging within. The title of our message today is Let the Battle Begin, because that is exactly where we find ourselves in Romans chapter 7. Your Bibles are open there. Let's begin reading in verse number 14. Romans 7, verse number 14. Here the Apostle Paul writes, "For we know that the law is spiritual, but I am carnal," that is fleshly, "sold under sin. For that which I do, I allow not." Now, did you just get that? Now, connect your head to these words, because he starts to go back and forth with this battle that is raging within. He says again, "For that which I do, I allow not." I'm telling myself I shouldn't be doing this. And then he goes on and he says, "For what I would," what I want to do, "that do I not. But what I hate, that do I." Okay, how many of you have ever found yourself in that situation? How many of you could look back on a week past and say, there were things that I have done this last week that if truth be told, I did some things that I hate. And the things that I want to do, the things that I love, I'm not doing. The things I don't want to do, I'm doing. Now he goes on, let's jump down to verse number 18. "For I know that in me," that is, in my flesh, "dwelleth no good thing. For to will," the desire, "for to will is present with me, but how to perform that which is good I find not. For the good that I would, I do not, but the evil which I would not, that I do." Now, he's going to continue to just expand and expound on this, but he's saying, I'm finding myself in this battle, and it is internal. There are things that I don't want to do that I'm doing. There are things I want to do that I'm not doing. There is a battle that is raging. Have you ever identified with the Apostle Paul? So what is his conclusion? Look down a little bit further at verse number 24. Notice the raw aspect of this language, and the Apostle Paul says, "Oh, wretched man that I am, who shall deliver me from the body of this death? I thank God through Jesus Christ our Lord. Then with the mind, I myself serve the law of God, but with the flesh, the law of sin." As we start to enter this section of Romans chapter 7, Paul begins with the realization that sin is no longer his master. Now, we do need to continue to just reiterate in our minds, sin is no longer the one that he has to answer to. It has no more, in a sense, legal bearing in his life. But it does remain, while it's no longer his master, it does remain a very powerful enemy. Often this passage is presented in extremes, and so we're going to at least acknowledge that. This passage we're looking at today, it's oftentimes presented in one of two different extreme fashions. It seems to be sometimes people are saying that this is a believer that is living with the recognition that he's doing bad things, but that's just the way it is. If you walk out of this service today by saying, "Well, you know, I guess I'm just going to have to come to terms with, I do some bad things and I don't want to do those things, but oh well," that's not what he's saying. Don't use Romans chapter 7 to say, "Well, I guess I'm just going to come to terms with, I know there's a battle, but we're just going to kind of shake hands and have this friendly truce because nothing's going to change." That's not what the Apostle Paul's saying, but it is what at times people try to convince themselves of. The other extreme is that some people are saying, "Hey, I'm a Christian, and I have to completely come to the place where I have attained what we might call sinless perfection. That because this battle, I'm recognizing it, but I'm going to get to the place where I have finally dealt this final blow to the flesh and I no longer have this battle within." That is also not the case. You say, "Well, why not?" Because the flesh of a Christian is no better than the flesh of the lost. Its ability to rear its ugly head remains with us till death do us part. What you brought in today to this service, what you are living with right now at this very moment, is irredeemable flesh. So someday, this flesh is going to be made completely new. And at that point, there is no longer this continuing struggle. Paul is about to reveal in this passage the realities of the believer's life, and that is all believers. In fact, you may see this passage not as the battle that young believers face, but the battle that all believers face. Even one who has grown in his walk with God, one who has become increasingly aware of what we refer to the same way as Scripture refers to it, and that is the exceeding sinfulness of sin. In fact, in verse number 15, Paul acknowledges that, okay, the law, there's something spiritual about the law. He says it very clearly. Verse number 14, he says, "For we know that the law is spiritual." Verse number 16, he says, "I consent unto the law that it is good." Well, what is he saying? He's saying that there can be some frustration that comes when our recognition of the goodness of the law becomes an expectation that the law will make us holy. Now, please get this. Paul is acknowledging, hey, the law, there is a spiritual work of the law. It's defining something that, oh, if a person's walking spiritually, they're doing those things. But he's also saying the law is never going to be that which makes you spiritual. The law may point out what spirituality looks like, but how devastating it is. In fact, how repulsive it is when a believer begins to act like, I can use the law to make me spiritual, and I'm going to see if I can't make the law to make you spiritual as well. Paul's at least acknowledging, hey, I recognize the spiritual aspect of the law, but it can't make you spiritual. It can only point out what spirituality looks like. Most of us would, by our nature, want to outline this passage with these two simple points. First, there are some that are good, and that includes me. Okay, so hey, let's start it with this. There are some people that are good, and I want to be on the good side of the equation. And then we would also say there are some who are wretched, but that doesn't include me. Now, there's some that are good. I want to be in that group. There are some that are wretched, but that does not include me. Let's see how the Holy Spirit directs the Apostle Paul to unpack this important truth spiritually. We're going to start out today by looking at what we're going to call the confusion. The confusion. There does seem to be something in this passage that we look at and we say, the more I read it, the more I study it, the more I try to internalize it, the more confused I become. Again, look at verse number 19, Romans chapter 7. Look in your Bible, Romans chapter 7, verse number 19. "For the good that I would, I do not, but the evil which I would not, that I do."
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0: don't feel like being encouraged today. I don't want to hear people laugh. I wonder if anyone understands this place, this hurt I wake up to every day, this anger that leaves me shattered. If someone cares, I'd love to meet him.
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The Lord is my strength and my shield. My heart trusted in him, and I am helped. Therefore, my heart greatly rejoiceth, and with my song will I praise him.